0: out. We had a new number one song last week. It was Hate That I Made You Love Me by Ariana Grande. Make sure you join me for the latest edition of The Chart Again this weekend, where our special guest will be Sabrina Carpenter.
1: I was signed to my label when I was 12, and then I got Growing Swell when I was 13.
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1: France's oldest female detainee has gone on trial for murder at a court in Versailles in a cold case centering on a dismembered body found 31 years ago. Marie-Thérèse Garcia, who's 79, is charged with the kidnap and murder of her former sister-in-law, Corinne Didio. Didio went missing in June 1995 when she was 37. Days later, a metal trunk bound with a metal chain was discovered floating in the River Seine to the west of Paris. Inside was a dismembered corpse of a woman without head and hands. Only in 1997 was the body identified as Didio's, while the missing body parts have never been found. Garcia early on came under suspicion, but twice the case was closed for lack of evidence. Recently, though, DNA technology gave police a breakthrough. In 2023, Garcia was put in prison to await trial. Repeated pleas for conditional release on grounds of age and ill health have been turned down. The Bank of France has slashed its 2026 growth forecast and said the economy will only narrowly avoid a recession as the conflict in the Middle East fuels broader inflationary pressures. The central bank predicts a 0.5% expansion this year in both its baseline and mild scenarios for the euro area's second largest economy. That's a 0.4-point reduction from its March forecast and would mark the slowest pace in more than a decade, excluding the slump in the COVID pandemic. And Kylian Mbappe moved himself up the World Cup career scoring charts and became France's record goal scorer with two goals in Les Bleus' 3-1 Group I World Cup win against Senegal in New Jersey. France, who were tipped as one of the pre-tournament favourites after winning in 2018 and reaching the final in 2022, were held by Senegal in the first half, but Mbappe saved the best until last with the goal of the tournament so far, deep into stoppage time. WRP News, I'm Paul McNally.
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4: You're listening to Q from CBC on public radio in the United States and across North America on Sirius XM 169. I'm Angeline Tetoweo, sitting in for Tom Power. I want to take you back to last summer. Maybe you remember this. You know, ICE agents, they started carrying out these immigration raids in Los Angeles. Well, the children of Mexican immigrants started posting photos of their parents online. There was music in the background of these posts. And for this soundtrack, they look to a very specific artist for strength, Natalia Lafourcade. Natalia has been part of people's lives in Mexico for generations. She started out as a teen pop star in a girl group called Twist, but over time she started developing her own unique sound, combining modern songwriting with Latin American folk traditions.

0: When did you first start realizing that that song had started to really take off? Like, what was that like for you to watch that song become so successful?
1: It was really beautiful. At first, I was singing this song for my friends at school. You know, I was just saying like, "Hey, listen, I have a new one, and let's see what you think." And I was playing the song, and they were like, "Wow, this! Can you play it again?" And then they would bring some friends from another classroom and say like, "Hey, listen to this song." And then they knew it, and they were singing the song in different places in the school. That happened exactly that year, which was the year that I wrote that song. 2 years later, I was recording this song for my first album. That was the first album that I did when I sang with my record label, Sony Music. And then it went really famous as well. So it wasn't just at the school that this was happening. And then after this song, there were many others that became huge. And for me, it was new, you know, like everything was like, wow.
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3: 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However, it is designed for a broad audience, providing something interesting for everyone, including curious tourists and families. Some of the stalls on offer include a photography space, artisanal calligraphy, jewelry creations, ceramic workshops, perfume workshops, workshops on the art of tea and Chinese crafts, as well as different African craft techniques. There will be two forums with UNESCO and the Tunisian Embassy connected to the event, which will discuss traditional craftsmanship and fashion, as well as traditional craft techniques and their relation to the international market. There will also be a large catering section offering varied gastronomy from many different cultures. Find out more about the whole festival at www.patrimoine-vivant.org and stay tuned for more WRP Daily Cultural Tips.
2: I'm Angeline Tetaweo in for Tom Power. You're listening to Q, and you're in the middle of Tom's conversation with Natalia Lafourcade, one of the most influential artists in Latin music right now, and also one of its most successful. Natalia has won more Latin Grammy Awards than any other female artist. She and Tom have been talking about her early success, but she quickly grew disenchanted with the whole music industry thing. And when she was 21, she was burnt out and made a surprising decision. She moved to Ottawa, enrolled in school, and tried to put her music career behind her. Obviously, that didn't quite work, and she found a crew of musician pals that reignited her love of music. Anyway, here's Natalia talking about that decision to move away.
1: I closed my email, my phone. I stopped talking to my people, you know, my friends, I really, really separate a lot from my universe. And I took that plane and I arrived to the city, and I just started like a new life, you know. And it was so good for me, for my soul, for my heart. Like, I was really able to heal and to find out again the reason I wanted to make music for, you know.
0: You were so famous. You were so incredibly famous. And I love the idea that you could just go to Canada and walk down the street and you'd be okay. You know?
1: Me too.
0: Yeah. I hope you weren't there in the winter, but you know.
1: I know. I love music, you know, but I don't know if I really love fame. Like, fame is another thing. It could be very difficult to manage, you know.
0: It kind of feels like the whole story you're telling me and the part I'm about to get to is like you making music, getting out of control, and then you trying to take that control back. I mean, you start singing more and more traditional folk music of Mexico and of Latin America. The New Yorker said at this great quote, he said, she inhabits the space that Sabrina Carpenter might if Sabrina Carpenter suddenly began recording Woody Guthrie songs. So what's going on that you talk to me about that? It obviously got to a point again where it must have felt like it was getting a bit out of control. And then how do you find your way to traditional folk music? And what does that do to you?
1: I grew up in Veracruz. Eventually, I wanted to go back home. You know, my mother was there and I wanted to build this house, the house that I live in. And just the fact of being there made me get closer to the traditional music from there and to people that are doing those music and genres that I love to see and listen and learn from. It's just something that I really like, you know, and enjoy. And also inspires me a lot. So it's not just now the music from Mexico. Then I was listening to, I don't know, I was getting into the music from Latin America, from Violeta Parra, from Zita Rosa, from Atahualpa Yupanqui. I was listening to Mercedes Sosa, Simon Diaz, different artists that really helped me notice and realize that eventually I will need to create my own spirit and sound into the music that I do.
0: So one of my favorite things, and I think that the thing that defines folk music is that it can leave you and become part of something much bigger. And in that way, I think you kind of did that yourself. I think you kind of did that through Hasta la Reyes, which came out a decade ago.

0: You can tell from talking to you, you have this deep, deep belief and love for music and real belief in it. And I was reading your really beautiful essay in the New York Times about how, you know, more than ever, especially in this time of AI, it's really important for artists to protect what's human about their music, to not worry about things like perfection, to not worry about things like, you know, having everything be exactly in tune and everything on a grid and everything be absolutely right. And that goes to the way you recorded your most recent record. You know, you used tape, you had people playing live, you know. Can you talk to me a little bit about how you keep that sense of music that's alive to you as more and more pressure is put on us and there's more and more music that's meant to be technically perfect? And you can kind of do that through technology now.
1: Yes. In order to make the magic to happen, you need to be very humble, and there must be empathy, there must be love, generosity. There must be certain things that when you hold all that together, magic comes, you know, through the wall. But nowadays, like, everything seems to push us to out of the connection, the human connection. It's like, okay, I'm connecting to the world by my phone, but it's not really by connecting to human conversation, you know. So when I have a concert, and I said this in the concert, like, there's a moment when we might not go through all the situations that happen in every song, but there's a point when everyone can look at each other and we're all the same.
0: It's so beautifully said. It's so lovely to get the chance to talk to you. I'm so sad you didn't stay in Canada, but I'm also happy you didn't stay in Canada because you got to make this music that you've made.
1: I must say, like, I will confess, and that period is probably one of the most happy moments, of the happiest moments in my life, really. Like, I still can remember so many things about that year. And that was probably the most productive year that I have in terms of writing songs, you know, like creating, doing things with the music, you know.
0: All thanks to Ottawa. That's a beautiful thing.
1: Yes.
0: lovely to meet you. Thanks so much for making the time for us.
1: Thank you so much, Tom. My pleasure.

This is Last Call, Going Out to Jeff, a song on the new album from Ferris and Jason Romero. Before that, you heard Tom's conversation with the duo. The album is called These Are the Days That Turn Into Years, and it's out now. And that's it for Q today. Tomorrow on the show, Jen Harper, the founder of the makeup brand Cheekbone Beauty. The brand is all about the positive representation of Indigenous folks in the beauty space. She'll be here to talk about the dream that inspired her to start the business and why Indigenous joy is the cornerstone of her business. I'm Angeline Tedawayo in for Tom Fowler. Thanks for listening. Talk soon.

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0: Affairs with the latest news.
1: France's oldest female detainee has gone on trial for murder at a court in Versailles in a cold case centering on a dismembered body found 31 years ago. Marie-Thérèse Garcia, who's 79, is charged with the kidnap and murder of her former sister-in-law, Corinne Didio. Didio went missing in June 1995 when she was 37. Days later, a metal trunk bound with a metal chain was discovered floating in the River Seine to the west of Paris. Inside was a dismembered corpse of a woman without head and hands. Only in 1997 was the body identified as Didio's, while the missing body parts have never been found. Garcia early on came under suspicion, but twice the case was closed for lack of evidence. Recently, though, DNA technology gave police a breakthrough. In 2023, Garcia was put in prison to await trial. Repeated pleas for conditional release on grounds of age and ill health have been turned down. The Bank of France has slashed its 2026 growth forecast and said the economy will only narrowly avoid a recession as the conflict in the Middle East fuels broader inflationary pressures. The central bank predicts a 0.5% expansion this year in both its baseline and mild scenarios for the euro area's second largest economy. That's a 0.4-point reduction from its March forecast and would mark the slowest pace in more than a decade, excluding the slump in the COVID pandemic. And Kylian Mbappe moved himself up the World Cup career scoring charts and became France's record goal scorer with two goals in Les Bleus' 3-1 Group I World Cup win against Senegal in New Jersey. France, who were tipped as one of the pre-tournament favourites after winning in 2018 and reaching the final in 2022, were held by Senegal in the first half, but Mbappe saved the best until last with the goal of the tournament so far, deep into stoppage time. WRP News, I'm Paul McNally.
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1: 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Alien Earths by Lisa Kaltenegger is published by Penguin Books.
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2: The agreement between the U.S. and Iran ends the war there, but what about its impact across the region?
3: For Israelis, there is a feeling that Israel has been kicked to the curb by the United States.
4: The reaction in Lebanon, I think, is it doesn't feel like the war has stopped here.
2: We'll take you to both countries. I'm Carolyn Beeler. Also, the EU this month imposed a tough new migration policy.
5: Illegal migrants must understand you will never make Europe your home.
2: Plus, the world is awash in solar panels. Chinese manufacturers are now expanding into batteries. A powerful new opioid enters the drug supply. And we'll hear about the unofficial anthem of Bosnia's World Cup team.
6: I'm from Bosnia, take me to America.
2: It will get stuck in your head ahead on the world.
7: From Feature Story News in Washington, I'm Kate Fisher. The White House has defended concessions made in the interim Iran peace deal. Under the terms, Washington would immediately waive oil sanctions on Iran, a concession that goes further than the 2015 nuclear deal signed under President Barack Obama. Nick Harper reports from Washington.
8: In terms of what else is laid out in this deal, we know that now the US and Iran are pledging mutual respect for sovereignty, so they are saying they will no longer attack one another. There will be a joint mechanism to make sure that what's been agreed in this text is actually implemented. And amongst that, the US military will be remaining in place, really as leverage, to make sure that the Iranians are on side during the next 60 days. Also, the US is permitting Iranian oil exports under certain waivers, and some of those Iranian frozen funds and assets, they will be partially unfrozen.
7: US Defense Secretary Pete Hegseth has announced a Pentagon review of American forces in Europe. Ukraine's President Volodymyr Zelensky also attended the meeting of defense ministers in Brussels, pressing allies for additional air defense systems after another Russian strike on the city of Sumy. Will Denslow reports from Brussels.
9: He met last night with Mark Rutte, the NATO Secretary General. He had a meeting with NATO's defence ministers to discuss continued support. This comes as Mark Rutte estimates that Russia is losing upwards of 35,000 forces each and every month. He says that is signs that Ukraine is in a strong position on the battlefield, but says yet more support is needed. Also calls for more support to defend Ukraine's skies. There's overnight another strike on the Ukrainian city of Sumy.
7: New York City became a sea of bright orange and blue on Thursday morning as millions of basketball fans descended on Lower Manhattan to celebrate the New York Knicks. The city's basketball team won its first national championship in 53 years last weekend, prompting wild celebrations throughout the five boroughs. From New York, Mitch McCann reports.
10: The parade announced by the city's mayor, Zohra Mamdani, shortly after the Knicks' victory was in the planning before the final match and will see 10,000 police officers on the streets during the parade. According to reports, that will include officers from heavy weapons teams, explosive detection dogs, and members of the transit highway and aviation units. The Knicks will travel up 17 blocks through Lower Manhattan, including a route near City Hall called the Canyon of Heroes, before taking part in a ceremony where they'll be presented with a key to the city. It's reported that the Knicks have also accepted an invitation to the White House, where they'll meet with the president, the first NBA team to do so during Donald Trump's tenure. Mitch McCann, New York.
7: From bureaus worldwide, this is FSN.
2: This is The World. I'm Carolyn Beeler. Thank you for tuning in. It has been just a day since the U.S. officially released the contents of a memorandum of understanding to end the war in Iran. The U.S. and Iran have committed to permanent termination of military operations on all fronts, including Lebanon. The problem with that is that Lebanon and Hezbollah are not party to the deal. Neither is Israel, which currently occupies southern Lebanon. What the MOU means for those three key actors is far from certain. Yet any fighting on the border of Lebanon and Israel could quickly jeopardize the agreement. So we begin today with the mood on the ground in both countries from two veteran Middle East correspondents. From Beirut, we welcomed Kim Gattas.
11: Thanks for having me.
2: And we have Noga Tarnopolsky in Jerusalem. Good to talk to you again, Noga.
12: Great to talk with you, Carolyn.
2: So, Kim, I want to start with you. How have Lebanese officials and the public at large reacted to this agreement between the U.S. and Iran?
11: It doesn't feel like the war has stopped here. There may have been some constraints put on Benjamin Netanyahu by President Trump to stop him from bombing Beirut, but the occupation of South Lebanon, the fighting in South Lebanon, the destruction of villages, and also the use of drones humming above our heads in Lebanon constantly are still ongoing. Iran insists that the ceasefire covers Lebanon. Israel insists it does not. As you said, Hezbollah is not a party to any deal, and the Lebanese authorities don't want them to be a party to any deal, in the sense that it is up to the Lebanese authorities and the Lebanese government to handle any such negotiations. But Lebanon is the weak point in all of this that is unfolding. And I always quote Russian poet Mikhail Bakunin, "Beware of small states." Mm-hmm. This is where it starts, and this is potentially where it could unravel.
2: We'll talk more about that in just a second, but Noga, give us the perspective from there in Israel.
12: Well, the perspective in Israel in some ways is very similar to what Kim just outlined in Lebanon, in the sense that among the general population, there is absolutely no sense of the war being over. The residents who remain in the Israeli north hear bombings and have drones aimed at them every day. Today, another IDF soldier fell in fighting with Hezbollah. So for Israelis, there is a feeling that Israel has been kicked to the curb by the United States, that an agreement has been imposed on it over its head. And there's an enormous amount of fear because of Israel's isolation, I would say. Israelis have kind of gotten used almost in a giddy, irresponsible way to Prime Minister Netanyahu basically saying to them, don't worry that Europe doesn't support us. Don't worry that, you know, the Gulf states are complaining. We've got Donald Trump. I have Donald Trump in my back pocket. That's been Netanyahu's promise to Israelis. Trump has spent the last week publicly putting down Netanyahu, insulting him, and now also really very harshly and pointedly criticizing the Israeli way of handling this war, saying specifically, you know, just because some Hezbollah guy walks into a building, you can't just down the whole building. And so Israelis feel, I would say, unmoored and fearful. And I have yet to encounter anybody who has any confidence that this MOU is going to bring any kind of security to the country.
13: And Noga, the Israeli government has made it clear that they have no plans to stop fighting in Lebanon. Is that right?
12: Yes, today Prime Minister Netanyahu has let it be known, at least in briefings to the Israeli media, that he again told Donald Trump that Israel will not withdraw from all of Lebanese territory. And so what we know from Netanyahu, at least, is his boast. It may be something he actually said to Donald Trump. We also know that the IDF has been redeploying today. So it's holding on to what it calls a security zone, but much closer to the Israeli border, not further than 10 kilometers north. And we really are, I would say, in a very unknown area right now, in which it may be that each side, Iran through Hezbollah and Israel, are going to be pushing the American government to see when and how it reacts to any kind of provocation.
13: I'm speaking with journalist Noga Tarnopolsky in Jerusalem and Kim Gattas in Beirut. Kim, back to you. This agreement does not appear to directly resolve, you know, the military and political status of the militant group Hezbollah. Will it be weakened or pressured into a different relationship with the Lebanese state because of this agreement? Does anything change for Hezbollah?
11: There is fear now in Lebanon that actually, having taken a beating by Israel, Hezbollah finds itself strengthened by the fact that its boss in Tehran has not only fought Israel and America to a stalemate, but appears to be coming out of this as a victor with an MOU that is very favorable to Tehran. I want to be clear that I'm not saying people in Lebanon, certainly not everyone, maybe a few, were wishing for further war to further weaken Hezbollah. There is no sense in continuing a military confrontation because this is not a problem to which there is a military solution. It requires diplomacy and politics. But there is fear now that Hezbollah will feel strengthened and that it will try to reimpose its will on the political scene in Lebanon. And it is going to be up to the Lebanese authorities, but also to some extent to Lebanon's Arab allies, to make clear to Washington that the interlocutor in Lebanon is not Hezbollah. It is the Lebanese government. And the boss of Lebanon is not Iran. It is the Lebanese government. We've heard some strange suggestions by President Trump saying that perhaps Syria's President Ahmed al-Sharia should take on Hezbollah in Lebanon, which is just adding fuel to the fire, and that is a terrible idea. There is also talk now of fast-tracking peace talks between Lebanon and Israel in Washington, with potentially a meeting between Lebanon's president and Benjamin Netanyahu, which would also be a terrible idea for the Lebanese authorities and for the Lebanese president. This country here is not ready for a peace deal with Israel. It's ready for a cessation of hostilities. It's maybe ready for an armistice, but it's not ready for a peace deal. And it would be a mistake to push in that direction because it would undermine the credibility of the Lebanese president. And that is very important, that it becomes clear that neutralizing Hezbollah and turning them just into, if perhaps a political party, if anything, is not a demand that comes from outside. It is a Lebanese demand from a country that is fed up with war. I want to pick up very quickly on something Noga said as well about the mood in Israel.
13: Please.
11: And what Benjamin Netanyahu might be thinking or doing. I feel that the next 60 days are going to be crucial, and absolutely both Israel and Iran are going to test the United States. And I fear that ahead of Israel's elections, Israeli elections, Benjamin Netanyahu may try one more big something. I don't know what that is, because he would probably like to go into the elections with something in hand that is more tangible than an MOU that is beneficial to Tehran.
13: By big something, do you mean something kinetic militarily in Lebanon?
11: Or in Iran, or some kind of fomenting dissent inside Iran that could push people back onto the streets. And I just want to remind people and your listeners that President Trump can flip. His opinions change. He changes opinion about who is his current favorite. After the 12-day war last year, I'll never forget President Trump expressing his anger, not only at Iran, but also at Israel, and using the F word in public, in front of the cameras, to say these two countries, Iran and Israel, have fought each other for so long, for so hard, they don't know what the F they're doing. And yet, a year later, less, Benjamin Netanyahu was able to convince him to go to war again against Iran.
13: Kim, as you mentioned, the days ahead are critical. The details of this agreement have yet to be sorted out. I'd like to hear from both of you before I let you go about what are the bottom lines for each country. So let's hear from you, Noga, first. What would need to be negotiated in the next 60 days for this deal to hold and be acceptable to Israel?
12: That's almost an impossible question to answer right now, because there's literally no part of this deal that is acceptable to the Israeli government. And Netanyahu, through his silence, is saying so, and his ministers increasingly through their own voices are saying this is not a good deal, this is a bad deal. This is not yet a deal. It's an MOU, and it's quite fragile. But however you look at it, it is infinitely worse for Israel and for the region than the, you know, imperfect but pretty good deal that President Obama got with Iran 11 years ago now in 2015. This current MOU is basically an MOU in which Iran has successfully imposed its view of the Strait of Hormuz and its view of a sort of possession of the Lebanese cause, or even the Lebanese state, on the United States. And the United States appears to have accepted these Iranian parameters lock, stock, and barrel. None of this is good for Israel in terms of its security or in terms of its diplomatic standing. Separately from the Israeli security situation, which really is quite bad, there's Prime Minister Netanyahu's personal situation, which Kim just hinted at. It's actually even much worse. Netanyahu has lost kind of his diplomatic sugar daddy, if I can put it that way. And he faces a reality in which Israelis are starting to see quite clearly that on none of these fronts, not Gaza with Hamas, not the Lebanese border with Hezbollah, and certainly not with the big daddy of these two militias, with Iran, has Netanyahu brought them anywhere near peace. And I would expect domestically within Israel to see some sort of upheaval. The prime minister is not going to allow power just to slip through his fingers without doing something or more than one thing very dramatic to try and hold on to power.
13: Kim, I want to give you the last word here. What would, if anything, make this agreement workable for Lebanon?
11: Lebanon's demands are very clear. Israel needs to withdraw from South Lebanon, needs to stop shelling Lebanon. Lebanon also needs to, of course, step up to the plate itself and tackle the issue of Hezbollah, because it has become very clear, and always has been, that there is no military solution to the issue of Hezbollah's weapons. And the Lebanese state needs to get some kind of diplomatic win from these negotiations with Israel in Washington, so that it can turn to the Lebanese public and say, look, months of fighting between Hezbollah and Israel have led to the utter destruction of South Lebanon and gained us nothing. But we, as the Lebanese government, have sat down with the Israelis and we have obtained 1, 2, 3 concessions. And now it is up to the Lebanese authorities to implement in parallel its promises to tackle Hezbollah internally. But it really requires Israel to make a first step, I believe. I'm sure that on the Israeli side, they'll say, no, it's up to Lebanon to make the first step. But if we want to neutralize Hezbollah's raison d'être, we need to show that the Lebanese state can deliver diplomatically for the Lebanese. And that also, as I said, requires Arab support. Mm. But I fear that the ability of Lebanon to wiggle the country out of Iran's stranglehold is going to be difficult.
13: Mm. Kim Gattis is a journalist for the Financial Times and the Atlantic. Kim, thank you so much for joining us from Beirut.
11: Thanks for having me.
13: And Noga Tarnopolsky has been reporting from Israel for more than 2 decades. Thanks, as always, for speaking with us, Noga.
14: My pleasure.
13: We will, of course, keep following this story. 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
15: 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There will also be a large catering section offering varied gastronomy from many different cultures. 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
13: This is The World. I'm Carolyn Beeler. The European Union put a new immigration policy into effect this month. This is after years of negotiations among member countries. And just yesterday, the European Parliament also backed plans to set up deportation hubs. EU officials say the reforms will tighten border controls and speed up deportations. But rights groups warn this new migration pact could put those fleeing persecution at greater risk. The World's Europe correspondent Orla Berry reports.
16: Today, Europe reaches an important milestone. The Pact on Migration and Asylum enters into application.
17: The video, launching the EU's new migration pact, kicks off like an ad for an exotic holiday destination. Crystal blue waves lap up against a white rocky shoreline as an upbeat voiceover tells us that Europe is embarking on a whole new adventure.
16: From pact to practice, Europe moves forward together. A milestone has been reached.
17: Some in Dublin don't agree. Hundreds of people draped in Irish flags protested in the capital last Saturday, demanding that the Irish government rejects the new migration deal. The pact is supposed to replace the current fragmented system, which has left EU border countries like Greece, Spain and Italy handling a disproportionate share of asylum arrivals. Irish nationalists and far-right activists, though, say the new deal isn't tough enough. But those working with asylum seekers say it could lead to mass detentions.
18: Everyone who comes from a nationality that has under 20% recognition rate for asylum will be referred to border procedures in which they will likely be detained throughout the procedure.
17: Lorraine Leach is coordinator of the Legal Centre Lesvos on the Greek island of Lesvos. Migrants arriving from what are considered safe countries will be held in processing facilities while their cases are assessed. It's not clear, though, how long that might take. Leach says it means someone who's fled their country, not because of war, but because of persecution over their sexual orientation, for example, could end up stuck in these detention centres.
18: For all intents and purposes, they look and they feel like prisons. They're camps that are surrounded by walls and barbed wire with limited access in and out. There's strict curfews enforced. People are often forced to share containers with families that they're not related to, even if there's extra space in the camp.
17: Border countries like Greece and Spain will still be responsible for registering new arrivals and processing their asylum claims. The rest of the EU is then expected to step up and help with relocation. So there's a shared responsibility for migration across the bloc. But there's a get-out clause.
14: Member states can either choose to contribute by relocating people, or they can contribute to, you know, provide some financial contribution, or they can send staff, for example, to help with the processing of the asylum claims.
17: Camille Lacaze is director of the Migration Policy Institute Europe. Countries that refuse to relocate asylum seekers can instead make a payment of 20,000 euro per person. Some member states have already said they're going for the money option.
19: Sweden will not take any immigrants as part of the commission allocation. Sweden will instead pay into the system.
17: Charlie Wymers is with the populist right-wing Sweden Democrats Party and a member of the European Parliament. He's not keen on the payment clause, he tells me, but it's what the member states signed up to. What Wymers is much more enthusiastic about, though, are offshore return hubs, third-party countries where migrants will be detained until they're sent home.
5: It will now be possible to build big, beautiful return hubs in third countries. Illegal migrants must understand you will never make Europe your home.
17: Yesterday, the European Parliament backed a law approving return hubs by almost 2-1. Send them back, right-wing lawmakers chanted after the vote passed. Wymers tells me he supports return hubs because he sees how well they worked for Australia.
19: We know from experience that countries such as Australia, when implementing a stricter policy against illegal migration, they were able to stop the boats to Australia.
17: Under its tough migration rules, migrants arriving off Australia's coast were sent straight to deportation centres on the island of Nauru. Refugee rights campaigner Julie Lejeune says that's a perfect example of why offshore return hubs are a terrible idea.
20: We have extensive experience via Australia experiment in Nauru and lots of testimonies about the dire conditions of living there, but also the not so successful or efficient results of the whole operations.
17: Lejeune, who's director of the European Council on Refugees and Exiles, says the UK's asylum deal with Rwanda should also serve as a warning to the EU.
20: A huge amount of money was spent on a whole scheme that was in the end used to deport 4 persons and that the UK is still paying for.
17: Stricter asylum laws or deportation hubs won't stop migrants coming to Europe, Lejeune says. Reducing poverty and ending unnecessary wars, that's what works. I just wish Europe's leaders would remember that, she says. For the World, I'm Orla Barry.
21: If you're watching the World Cup and you're following Team Bosnia-Herzegovina, you may have heard fans singing a song that's become an unofficial anthem of sorts.

0: It's not a new song. It's from 2011 and by the Bosnian band Dabuza Collective. The lyrics are pretty clearly about being disillusioned with Bosnia and ready to leave. But as the team got ready to head to Utah to play in the World Cup for just the second time since becoming an independent nation in 1992, the song took on new meaning.
1: It evolved from this satirical take on immigration and American dream, and it was translated into American football dream for the entire nation.
0: That was musician Vedran Mujagic, who spoke with the Associated Press this week, along with bandmate Brano Jukubovic. He says the band itself had nothing to do with the song's transformation from joke to anthem. That was driven by fans.
2: This is the best thing, when people take over and load new meaning, and then it becomes theirs. It's not ours anymore.
0: Here's the band singing with fans at a rally before the team's qualifying match against Italy back in March. Bosnia and Herzegovina won that game. Today, the team is playing Switzerland in the World Cup in Los Angeles. No Statue of Liberty, but maybe the Hollywood sign works in a pinch. Coming up on the show, a new investigation out today traces a drug that's causing overdoses in the U.S. back to China. That is just ahead. 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
0: This is The World. I'm Carolyn Beeler. For years, fentanyl has dominated the opioid crisis in the U.S., but there's a new, even more powerful class of opioids emerging. They're called nitazenes. Even trace amounts can cause overdose deaths. A report published today by the open-source investigative group Bellingcat found nitazenes spreading across the United States. They have also traced the supply back to China. Jonathan Mowens was part of that Bellingcat investigation. He spoke to me today from Rome and explained why this drug is so concerning.
5: Nitazenes can be up to 40 times stronger than fentanyl. So the worry is mainly that they have an incredible potency and also that they can be sort of laced into other kinds of drugs that are more common, like cocaine or methamphetamines and other drugs. Often users won't know what they're taking and that can lead to death. So the potency is the main worry.
0: So they're emerging the same way fentanyl did, being mixed with other drugs. Your reporting indicates that as many as 2,000 people in the U.S. may have overdosed on nitazenes since 2019. That is just a tiny fraction of the nearly 70,000 overdose deaths the U.S. had last year alone, according to the CDC. Is the concern here that this number will grow?
5: Yeah, there's a serious concern that this will grow. There's a serious concern that these drugs are sort of coming in through the borders in ways that are very easy for them to flood in because it's such small quantities. And there's a concern that the people who are making these drugs can constantly innovate and constantly sort of bypass regulation so that they can keep coming into the country or different countries. But you're right to say that this is not the bulk. Like in terms of public health issues in the United States, for instance, fentanyl is the biggest problem. Nitazenes constitute a very small fraction, but because of their potency and because they could be laced into other drugs, including fentanyl itself, all the sources I'm speaking to are very concerned.
0: So tell me more about where these drugs are coming from. I understand predominantly China. How are they being bought and sold internationally?
5: So all the experts I've spoken to point to China as being the main culprit for manufacturing these drugs. It doesn't mean the government behind China is actually wanting this to happen, but it does seem that these drugs are being manufactured by makeshift labs in the country, in different provinces in particular. And the way they do this isn't fully understood, but what we've been able to show is that there are thousands, if not tens of thousands potentially, of adverts online of nitazene that are basically being placed on marketplaces that are either very well established, such as LinkedIn or X, as well as lesser known ones like India Mart, which is used in India, or Trade Mart and other B2B marketplaces. And you just order it online. And like I said earlier, because there's such small quantities and because parcels can be shipped in ways that are quite anonymous, if you're quite smart about it, they can quite easily go past customs in different countries. Customs are having a very difficult time trying to actually identify which packages to check and which not to.
0: How is it possible that people are posting this just on the open web, on places like LinkedIn, as you said? Is it not illegal in China or here?
5: No, it's totally illegal. The problem is just the lack of regulations around. I mean, these marketplaces find it hard to track all of this. People post all the time, and all these people who are posting, they sort of hide behind fake emails, fake websites, fake domains. So it's very hard to actually identify who these people are, and they can just sort of come up and create new accounts if they're deleted. So it's about the fact that it's sort of a Wild West scenario on these marketplaces, especially the ones that are lesser known.
0: Mm-hmm. Now, I know China was previously a major source of fentanyl. The country then banned all variants of fentanyl back in 2019. I'm curious if that ban worked. So did producers stop making fentanyl? Now they're moving to these other drugs like nitazenes? Or are they still making fentanyl, but also adding this new opioid?
5: There's definitely some evidence suggesting that this effective ban on fentanyl has really reduced the amount of fentanyl supply, at least when it comes to arriving in the US. The fentanyl, the number of different kinds of fentanyl basically dropped significantly after that ban. But what happened as a result, potentially, is that nitazenes suddenly started to increase in terms of the different kinds. So you would have four or five different kinds of nitazenes in 2019 when they were first sort of being tracked. And then suddenly now you have about 26 in the US alone, different kinds. Mm. That's much higher than fentanyl now. It's surpassed the fentanyl number.
0: But still, the volume is still less, so more varieties of nitazenes coming into the U.S., but less volume overall than fentanyl?
5: The volume will almost certainly still be much higher for fentanyl than it will be for nitazenes, mostly because of the history of how much fentanyl has been used and spread and proliferated in general in the United States versus nitazenes being a relatively new drug and it requiring very small quantities to actually cause harm.
0: Why is China the source of these synthetic opioids?
5: That's a very good question. I think it comes down to the development of these makeshift labs that have learned how to do very sophisticated things and make a lot of money by hiding behind websites, emails. Even if China cracks down on these drugs, which they have, on the one hand, they sometimes crack down by trying to focus on one drug at a time, which is not the most effective way. But even when they try to do more over, like a sort of sweeping attack on nitazenes, these makeshift labs, these individuals, these networks in China have just learned how to be very dexterous and work around it. So it's not so much about the government, in my opinion. It's much more about how easy it is to ship these drugs and how sophisticated these networks can be.
0: That was Jonathan Moens, part of the team behind a new investigation into nitazenes from Bellingcat. Staying in China, solar power is now the cheapest source of electricity in the world, thanks in large part to that country. Chinese companies started ramping up production of solar panels about a decade ago and have since flooded the global market and brought prices way down. Now, those very same companies are starting to sell batteries, too. We're diving into what this means for the transition to renewable energy and what it means for China for the big fix. That's our regular series on the most ambitious ways people are working to address climate change. Jeremy Wallace is a professor of China studies at Johns Hopkins University. He told me the companies are expanding because selling just solar panels is no longer profitable.
6: So they're expanding their businesses to selling kind of broader what they call energy storage systems, which is not just the solar panel, but the solar panel plus a battery plus some software for you as a industry or commercial operator or even a big utility to kind of manage that system as efficiently as possible.
0: And why is selling solar panels no longer profitable?
6: That's a great question. And I think it's an important one because the green tech revolution that has led to all of these kind of proliferation of cheap and clean energy technologies, mostly coming out of China, solar, wind, batteries, EVs, has a lot of similar dynamics, which are basically competition. That Chinese manufacturers scaled up production to such an amazing extent that they competed on price. and they built out production capacity even faster than the demand was growing for these panels. And so with supply and demand, we have kind of faster growing supply than demand, and prices just get pushed down and down ever further. And so that's great for customers, it's great for the planet, but if you're making solar panels, if that's your business, it's not exactly what you are looking for if you want lots of profits.
0: Now, correct me if I'm wrong here, but my understanding of this was that this was Chinese government policy also. There were incentives in place to incentivize solar panel production so that China would become eventually nearly the only game in town when it comes to producing solar panels. Has government support of the industry changed?
6: So government support has been an important piece of the story, but in the main, this is really a story of capitalism, a story of competitive firms wanting to win market share, lower prices, kind of like innovate and out-innovate their competitors in a way that has produced real benefits.
0: But there was a national subsidy for solar panels though, right?
6: Yes. In 2012, the Chinese government subsidized domestic producers, kind of like setting up and deploying panels domestically in China. One main thing to remember is that these Chinese solar manufacturers are mostly selling domestically. And last year, the subsidies, the kind of like preferential regime for solar deployments domestically inside of China was weakened. And so producers and installers are figuring out the economics of the new system. So yes, the Chinese government has absolutely subsidized this industry, but those subsidies have been ratcheted down as the economics make more sense.
0: So these companies now shifting to selling batteries, is that going to increase the number of batteries on the market?
6: I think it will. Solar power makes more sense if you can store some of its generation into the evening. And the more that we have solar systems that can promise to power factories or cities for longer than just during the middle of the day, the more economical and more attractive that will seem. And if there is kind of more players in the system, the competition, I think, will drive down prices further and make it only more attractive in this space.
0: As you have mentioned, storage is key to transitioning to renewables, including solar, because the sun doesn't always shine. So if you have a battery backup, you can use solar power when it is not shining. So how much of this shift or addition by Chinese solar makers, how much of the supply need can that change in Chinese market dynamics fulfill?
6: The grid storage, so batteries going towards kind of factories or grid stationary storage, is relatively small compared to the EV market. So these battery manufacturers are mostly thinking about the very competitive electric vehicle market. And this is the grid storage, even though it's incredibly consequential for the climate, for the electricity and energy system broadly, it's actually just a small slice of their business and a growing slice. So manufacturers in China, in the United States, are all thinking about this as an area of growth because it just makes so much sense.
0: So could this become a repeat of the solar panel story? Chinese companies flood the market with batteries, push prices down so other countries are able to really ramp up renewables because batteries are easier, cheaper to access?
6: I think that's exactly what I'm suggesting, that this is a great thing for customers, but I don't think it will actually be a solution to the profits that these solar manufacturers are looking for.
0: What does this shift in production mean for China?
6: I think the Chinese solar manufacturers are hoping that the Chinese government kind of like figures out the pricing system for batteries. The reason why the Chinese grid has not adopted batteries to the same extent as other parts of the world is that the pricing is difficult to figure out and politically difficult to shut down coal or other types of kind of existing fossil fuels, just like it's difficult under democracy in the United States. The political difficulties exist, but I think the solar manufacturers are confident that over time, the economics and the business sense really will kind of prevail even in the Chinese system, and that they will kind of like be well positioned to not just deploy and make solar panels, but entire energy systems, both for the world as well as for China.
0: Jeremy Wallace is a professor of China studies at Johns Hopkins University. Pakistan's finance minister has just announced that the country's so-called period tax will be abolished. High taxes on tampons and pads make these necessities unaffordable for much of the population in Pakistan. The movement to end the period tax came to a head last year when two Pakistani lawyers filed a lawsuit against the government. Pakistan's constitution guarantees health and equality, and the lawyers argued that the period tax violated those rights. We spoke to one of those lawyers, Manur Omar, late last year about her objections to the tax.
7: It's a tax on biological function. The Sales Tax Act goes against our fundamental rights. In the Sales Tax Act, there's a list, all items that are considered essential by the government, and those items are tax-free. You know what this list includes? Bovine semen and processed cheese. These are two essential items that are tax-free, but pads and tampons are not.
0: So pads and tampons are not considered essential goods, whereas a lot of others are. Why are they not exempt from this tax, like many other goods are?
7: I would like to think that this wasn't done purposely. It was more of an omission. Gender is at the back of everyone's mind in Parliament.
0: How much is this tax and how does that set the price compared to, you know, what an average Pakistani can afford?
7: Yep. So essentially, this tax, whether it's locally produced or otherwise, raises the price by 40-50%. On a country where so many people live on the poverty line, many women end up using dirty pieces of cloth that they rewash again and again, which leads to infections, fertility issues. It's just a cycle of poor health. And the 40% tax, in fact, makes it so expensive that if you go to a rural area and a shop there might not even have pads in their stock because there's no customer base to buy them.
0: And I know that sometimes girls can't go to school, for example, when they're on their periods because they don't have the correct supplies to take care of it. What inspired you to take legal action on this?
7: Period poverty is especially close to my heart. Once when I was little, my housekeeper said, we have a cabinet in my house where we keep our toiletries and pads. My mom just keeps them there. She said, can I have some? And I said, yeah, of course you can. She said, yeah, thank God, because she told me she uses a piece of cloth. And I think I had just gotten my period around that age and I was shocked. I said, I feel dirty using a pad for a prolonged period of time. I can't imagine someone using a cloth. It broke my heart. And I said, you know, I want no woman to have to experience going through this.
0: Is there a taboo in general around talking about periods still today?
7: Oh, for sure. You know, in Ramadan, it's when we fast for a month. Women are exempt from fasting when they're on their periods. I, to this day, have friends and cousins and people in school who would be on their period and they would pretend to fast so nobody knows they're on their period. As a child, when I used to get my period in school, I used to hide my pad up as if it's, you know, some sort of narcotic good and go to the bathroom and hope that nobody hears that I'm, you know, unwrapping a pad. So it is very taboo.
0: I think that is a universal experience of...
7: For sure.
0: Girls in school, for sure. But you think that this taboo in Pakistan, you know, has contributed to this inequality. Do you think a legal victory in your case would change that taboo at all?
7: I think it's already started. The one thing I'm really proud of is the response. I thought people are going to troll me or make fun of this case. But I will say the response has been shocking. Everyone's been so supportive. Whether we win or lose, and I'm hoping inshallah that we win, but whether we win or lose, it has started a conversation, a massive one across the country.
0: You mentioned that people are not shying away from this conversation. Is it a comfortable conversation for people in Pakistan to have in public, in mixed company?
7: I would say no. It's still pretty difficult where my grandma, for example, she's quite conservative. Even she sort of made a joke and she said,

0: the same pace.
1: That was Pakistani lawyer Manur Omar in a conversation from December. She did win her case, and the tax she challenged in court has been abolished. Omar told The Guardian this week that although she welcomes the announcement, there's still work to be done on making hygiene products more affordable for everyone.

0: More stories to come. This is The World.
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0: This is The World. I'm Carolyn Beeler. Earlier this year, federal ICE agents cracked down hard on Minnesota's immigrant communities. Their actions left two U.S. citizens dead and many people scared. What was known as Operation Metro Surge has drawn down. But 6 months later, people remain on edge, among them college students from the Somali diaspora. Now, as Juneteenth approaches, these students reflect on how this commemoration of the end of slavery in the U.S. differs from years past. The World's Sara Hassan reports.
2: Amon Mohammed is a junior at the University of Minnesota, majoring in strategic communication. She says she's always enjoyed celebrating Juneteenth.
3: I went to a majority black high school, so Juneteenth has always been a part of my life growing up. My schools would celebrate it. My after-school activities would celebrate it.
2: She grew up in Ohio, but recently moved to Minnesota with her family. Her university, which hosted Juneteenth events in the past, is not doing one this year, so she's exploring other ideas. The holiday celebrates the struggles of the African American community since the official end of slavery in the United States. But many people from the Black diaspora of other countries, like Muhammad, who is of Somali descent, can relate to its wider message of Black emancipation.
3: Even once I graduated high school, I did programs with the city and local with the community and stuff. And Juneteenth was always a very big celebration.
2: Especially this year, after federal officers from the U.S. Immigration and Customs Enforcement, or ICE, ramped up detentions and deportations of immigrant communities, namely the Somali, Latino, and Hmong communities. The situation has calmed down since the drawdown of ICE, but many people remain vigilant.
3: Especially as a Somali American myself, in public has gotten better, but it's still lingering.
2: And 6 months later, fear persists among many Somalis that they may still be targets. Muhammad says the ICE raids shifted people's political attitudes, bringing some to the streets in protest. Star is a nurse who was born and raised in Minnesota and came out to protest with her union.
4: We're out here in solidarity supporting our immigrant neighbors. Our funding, our tax dollars are going to pay for this, and they're doing cruel things to humans, and we're not okay with it.
2: Like many other people at the protest, Star was there to show support for her neighbors.
4: We also have a large immigrant population here. That's what makes Minnesota and America wonderful, is our immigrant neighbors, because we learn from everyone.
2: Daher Munya hails from one of those immigrant families. Back in January, he was a junior at the University of Minnesota and was serving as the president of the Somali Student Association.
5: I mean, everybody's scared, really. You know, I mean, it's like, yeah, we hate ICE, but I'm scared, so I won't really do much about it, you know, and I understand that. I can't really blame anybody for that, but we're here to show that it is important to fight back, and it's okay to be scared and also to stand up to this.
2: He joined other students for the statewide ICE Out strike in downtown Minneapolis. People were encouraged that day not to go to school or work. Businesses shut down, and the effort was supported by labor unions and state lawmakers.

0: Maria said that on campus, students experience different levels of backing from the university. While the administration didn't have set policies on how to address immigration enforcement on campus, many professors allowed students to attend classes remotely if they were too afraid to join in person.
1: If even the university doesn't have all those answers, imagine how one simple person may feel during these really uncertain times.
0: Aiden Thomason was getting her master's in human rights. She held Know Your Rights trainings at the university, helping people learn how to interact with immigration enforcement.
2: So making sure that like their constitutional protections are respected, and then also like that they're knowing how to like de-escalate rather than escalate a situation. So making sure that like you are not ever running from an officer, things like that, that give them cause to detain you.
0: Though these trainings were held specifically to help immigrants, people in the Black community have historically benefited from similar trainings when dealing with law enforcement. Trainings and celebrations are ways for the communities to interact. That's why Juneteenth matters to recent graduate Simon Dyson, whose father is from Ghana.
3: Although a lot of us are not descendants of enslaved people in this country, we still feel an affinity with those people. And we understand that we wouldn't be able to be here if it wasn't for the sacrifices that they made.
0: For now, as different neighborhoods get ready for Juneteenth, Amon Muhammad hopes to find some solidarity.
4: Juneteenth to me is about remembrance. It's about community. It's one of my favorite things to celebrate, honestly, just to really acknowledge and be surrounded by Black history, Black art, Black activism, everything that has to do with it. And that's what it is to me.
0: For The World, I'm Sarah Hassan.
5: One more note for Juneteenth before we sign off for the day. A reminder of what it means to raise a glass tomorrow of something red. No specific flavor, just the color. For descendants of enslaved Africans, the tradition runs centuries deep, starting with hibiscus tea in West Africa.
6: When Africans were forcibly brought to the Americas, food heritage traveled too. Hibiscus thrived in warm climates like Louisiana and Texas. In the Caribbean, it became sorrel. In the South, it became red drink.
5: That's Sanja Norwood, a chef who posts recipes and cooking videos online under the name Wicked Confections. She's making a pitcher of her own red drink with hibiscus and strawberries while explaining the history.
6: In Texas, red became symbolic at Juneteenth, the color honoring remembrance, strength, and the freedom first announced in Galveston in 1865. And when you see a bright, tart red drink next to a plate of buttery tea cakes, you're not just seeing a snack. It's continuity in edible form.
5: Other staple ingredients like sugar and molasses carry history too.
6: Brown sugar carries that deep molasses note tied to southern sugar production. Warm, caramel, familiar.
5: It all combines into a drink that is more than just tasty.
6: It's Africa. It's the South. It's the small things our ancestors carried that survived what was meant to break them.
5: So drink up that history tomorrow, maybe while tuning in to our Juneteenth special. The World is produced by GBH and PRX, broadcasting weekdays from the Nan and Bill Harris studio in Boston. 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And check out our original reporting on YouTube. We are at The World News GBH. I'm Carolyn Beeler. We'll be back with that holiday show tomorrow.

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0: This is your WRP weather forecast for Friday. Friday in Île-de-France is going to be sunny all day and temperatures will reach 36 degrees Celsius. Temperatures will be cooler in Normandy, with highs of 25 degrees Celsius in the north and 28 in the south. There will be sunny intervals with some cloud and a gentle breeze across Normandy. As usual, the Côte d'Azur will be sunny with warm temperatures. Marseille will have highs of 32 degrees Celsius, with 28 in Nice and 29 in Cannes. This was your WRP weather forecast for Friday. 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
0: This is The World. I'm Carolyn Beeler. Earlier this year, federal ICE agents cracked down hard on Minnesota's immigrant communities. Their actions left two U.S. citizens dead and many people scared. What was known as Operation Metro Surge has drawn down, but 6 months later, people remain on edge, among them college students from the Somali diaspora. Now, as Juneteenth approaches, these students reflect on how this commemoration of the end of slavery in the U.S. differs from years past. The World's Sara Hassan reports.
2: Amoon Mohammed is a junior at the University of Minnesota, majoring in strategic communication. She says she's always enjoyed celebrating Juneteenth.
3: I went to a majority black

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The World's theme music is composed by Ned Porter. The World is a co-production of GBH Boston and PRX.

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3: Hello, my name is Zion. I'm the host of On et La at WRP here in Paris. 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
1: Hello, I'm Neil Kirksall.
2: And I'm Chris Howden. Coming up on As It Happens...
1: A change at the top might start on the ground. A single by-election in the UK could end up having a wildly outsized effect on the future of the country, because the person who's elected may just oust the country's deeply unpopular Prime Minister, Keir Starmer.
2: And Perfect Pitch. A Scottish football fanatic tells us how an obscure Spanish disco song from the 70s became his country's anthem, and how fans' enthusiastic but off-key performances are hitting all the right notes regardless at the FIFA World Cup.
1: Those stories and more coming up for you on the Thursday edition of As It Happens.

0: From Feature Story News in New Delhi, I'm Neha Punia. U.S. Vice President J.D. Vance is not traveling to Switzerland today as planned. Iran and the U.S. were slated to begin talks to discuss implementing the 14-point peace plan today. Iranian media saying Tehran wants to see signs of implementation of the interim agreement before more talks are held. The peace plan has now triggered a 60-day window to negotiate a final agreement to be endorsed by the UN. Under the terms, Washington would immediately waive oil sanctions on Iran, a concession that goes further than the 2015 nuclear deal. Nick Harper has more from Washington.
1: In terms of what else is laid out in this deal, we know that now the US and Iran are pledging mutual respect for sovereignty, so they are saying they will no longer attack one another. There will be a joint mechanism to make sure that what's been agreed in this text is actually implemented. And amongst that, the US military will be remaining in place, really as leverage to make sure that the Iranians are on side during the next 60 days. Also, the US is permitting Iranian oil exports under certain waivers. And some of those Iranian frozen funds and assets, they will be partially unfrozen.
0: Japanese and South Korean stocks climbed to record highs on Friday. Meanwhile, oil prices have edged lower as optimism over a U.S.-Iran interim peace agreement continues and the gradual reopening of the Strait of Hormuz has eased concerns over disruptions to global crude oil supplies. Laura Westbrook has more from Hong Kong.
2: South Korea's KOSPI extended its record run, while Japan's Nikkei 225 also opened higher. Markets in the US, mainland China, Hong Kong, and Taiwan are shut for holidays. Brent crude was around $79 a barrel as market sentiment continued to improve since Washington and Tehran signed an interim accord aimed at ending hostilities and restoring commercial navigation through the Strait of Hormuz. U.S. Vice President J.D. Vance says the 60-day clock for working out the details in the Memorandum of Understanding had started ticking, but experts say that investors will remain cautious until they see an airtight deal and traffic genuinely flowing in full through the Strait of Hormuz, with concerns remaining that Iran was unlikely to relinquish control over the strait. Laura Westbrook, Hong Kong.
0: New York officials have said an estimated 2 million people attended the Knicks parade when the city turned into a sea of bright orange and blue. The city's basketball team won its first national championship in more than 5 decades last weekend. The city's mayor, Zoran Mamdani, delivered this speech at the event.
3: Over these past weeks, as the Knicks kept winning, our city has come together as one. This is our city. This is our team. For 53 years, we watched. For 53 years, we waited. Now, we've won.
0: From Bureaus Worldwide, this is FSN.
4: Hello, I'm Neil Kirksall.
5: Good evening, I'm Chris Howden. This is As It Happens. Tonight.
4: Tailoring maid, a Canadian senator tells us she disagrees with her colleague's conclusion that people whose sole diagnosis is mental illness should be indefinitely excluded from a medically assisted death.
5: Baby steps. It took over 50 years, but the UK government is finally apologizing for pressuring tens of thousands of new mothers to give their babies up for adoption. And our guest was one of those children.
4: A by-election that could be a by-by-election. Elsewhere in the UK, all eyes are on the vote in a northern constituency, which could spell the beginning of the end for Prime Minister Keir Starmer.
5: High time. A Canadian MP makes the case for loosening federal restrictions on magic mushrooms after a constituent who was battling cancer convinced him of their benefits.
4: When the going gets tough, the tough get discoing. We'll try to understand why Team Scotland's unofficial World Cup anthem is not a stirring Highland stomp from yesteryear, but the obscure 70s jam. Yes, sir, I can boogie. It's great, that's why.
5: And you can't spell wet without E.T. Finally, an interviewer has the courage to ask Steven Spielberg a question that has haunted us all for 40-plus years. Was E.T. slimy or dry? As it happens, the Thursday edition, radio that salutes one of Mr. Spielberg's moist popular characters.

0: A committee of lawmakers has formally weighed in, but the debate is far from over. As you heard yesterday on the program, the Special Joint Committee on Medical Assistance in Dying has recommended that Canada indefinitely exclude people whose sole underlying medical condition is mental illness from applying for MAID. The federal government has until July 11th to respond to that recommendation. Here's some of what committee co-chair Marcus Pawlowski told Neil after the report was tabled yesterday.
1: I think we're just so far away from being in a position where we would start to contemplate those cases. We don't have enough mental health services right now in the country, and we don't believe as a government we should be offering a medical assistance in dying as an alternative to providing adequate mental services.
0: Liberal Party MP and Medical Assistance in Dying Committee co-chair Marcus Pawlowski talking to Neil last night. Not everyone on the committee agrees with its recommendation on MAID. Senator Pamela Wallin is a committee member. She's in Ottawa.
2: Senator, he says Canada is just not ready for this. Do you agree?
3: No, I don't. We heard testimony, as we did back in 2024, that the system is ready to deal with this. These are matters that are very complicated. Nobody disputes that for a moment. But as in many treatments and care alternatives and even end-of-life alternatives, this is a matter of choice. Then people need to work through that system with the rules and the guidelines and the guardrails that are in place with their own family members and make these kinds of decisions. I think what's really unfair about this approach is that we, A, have a law in this country that people can apply for and receive MAID if they are eligible. And what we're doing is discriminating between physical illnesses and mental illnesses as somehow a mental illness is lesser. The people who suffer with this would beg to differ, and had we been able to hear from more of them on the committee throughout the committee process, but the selection of witnesses was quite biased in one direction.
2: There's a couple of things I wanted to dissect there. There's a couple of things I wanted to go further with you there. In terms of the witness selection, it is something that I brought up in that conversation because you and other dissenting opinions, voices said that. But how was it biased? I mean, isn't it within your power, you're part of that committee, to choose who you're hearing from?
3: No, there's the majority and the minority on committees. And we very seldom engage in joint parliamentary committees where there's members of parliament and senators, because members of parliament have different rules and they behave differently. In the Senate, we look for actual peer-reviewed evidence. We actually look for the views and opinions of those who are informed on the matter and who would be able to actually share their views on the state of readiness of the system. So that was the problem, and I think that's where the bias came in. We raised it on several occasions, which is, this is not a fair representation. We raised it with individual people who came and gave testimony, or we raised it with our committee members, that this is not a place for just unsubstantiated opinions or even opinions based on someone's personal experience. This is a place to assess whether or not the system is ready. And the bits of testimony that we had directly on that issue from the professionals who are in the field, who work with this on a daily basis, who constructed the rules and led other committees on this issue, said that the system was ready and was able to deal.
2: The co-chair, I asked the co-chair about the the question of bias and could you have called more could it have called more witnesses? He said the committee could have called more witnesses, but then he went on to say this.
1: There was a letter sent to the committee signed by 16 of, I believe, 18 presidents of or chairs of their psychiatric teaching schools. So 16 of the 18 asked for MAID not be extended to include mental illness. So it may also be that especially in the psychiatric community, the preponderance of leading psychiatrists are against expansion.
2: could he have a point there that this might just be the majority opinion among experts?
3: I'm not going to relitigate this debate. What we were looking for is not the opinions of groups of doctors or psychiatrists mm-hmm. or any other professional association and their members who may or may not have any direct experience with this issue. We were trying to get the views of the people who are involved in the development of the rules and regulations and guidelines and training for the MAID professionals, and that's what we were going for. You know, that those views are valid and they should be heard, but they are not all of those people who signed the letter directly involved in a daily basis on the question of whether or not the system is ready and able to deal with this issue, with those with mental illness as a sole underlying cause who seek MAID could be dealt with in that system and responded to. And for the people who are setting up the system, they said they were ready. So we can only go on the informed opinion of those who are involved in the system.
2: What kinds of stories have you heard from people specifically? You know, maybe they were not involved in the committee didn't call them as a witness, but what have you heard that makes you feel that this was the wrong decision at this time?
3: Well, my views are long held that, and as our dissenting report said, because this issue is complicated, because there are such strongly held views, because we didn't really have the right kind of evidence put before this committee in its fullness, including hearing from people with lived experience. And I think you've seen some of that in the press. There was a woman who wrote an open letter to the Prime Minister saying, I've been dealing with this. Mental illness is every bit as serious as a physical illness. And I think the only way to resolve this when there are so many strongly held unchangeable views is we send it to the Supreme Court of Canada. They are the ones that ruled in the first place and said medical assistance in dying is legal in Canada. It was the political process that then started to put in the rules and regulations and reduce and try to micromanage this. And I think that this is fundamentally a question of individual choice. People choosing and consultation with medical professionals to see whether they meet the criteria, and that's how this issue should be dealt with. But I would like, so that everybody has certainty about this, to have the Supreme Court rule on this specific issue.
2: Senator, I'm very glad we could speak. Thank you.
3: Great. Thank you.
0: Senator Pamela Wallin is a member of the Special Joint Committee on Medical Assistance in Dying. We reached her in Ottawa.

0: Right now, the fate of the United Kingdom may rest in the hands of about 0.1% of its population. Voters in the northern constituency of Makerfield cast their votes today in one of the most consequential by-elections in British history. It was called after the MP for the riding stepped down to make way for the mayor of Greater Manchester, Andy Burnham, to run. If he wins, Mr. Burnham intends to launch a leadership bid, which he hopes will culminate in the ousting of Prime Minister Keir Starmer. Makerfield has long been a Labour stronghold, but if recent local elections are any indication, frustration with Mr. Starmer has pushed more people to the right-wing anti-immigrant Reform UK party. Peta Prescott has lived in the area her entire life. She normally votes Green, but today she voted Labour. We reached her at Ashton in Makerfield earlier today.
1: Peta, have you cast your ballot yet?
2: I have, yes.
1: And what was that like this time, given how significant this election is?
2: It was very different, let's say, than a normal election. I mean, a normal election, you would automatically just be voting for the person that you want to win because you believe in their policies, you know, where this election, it's more of a vote to keep the right out, you know.
1: What have just the last few weeks been like as things have ramped up to come to this day?
2: I've honestly never known anything like it. I mean, Ashton in Makerfield is a really, you know, it's quite a small place. Mm-hmm. And we are only a small part of the Makerfield constituency. But just for example, the last general election, I think maybe we got a couple of leaflets through the door. I don't recall seeing anybody knocking at the door asking who I was going to vote for. This time, I've actually just counted, and so far we've had 30 leaflets through the door. Mm. You go into the centre of Ashton, and there's camera crews everywhere, people asking you who you're voting for. We've just never been under the spotlight this much before.
1: Well, what does it feel like for you and maybe your neighbors to know how much sway you as voters, 75,000 people or so, have this time? Kingmakers, potentially.
2: Yeah, it's pretty terrifying, to be honest. I just hope that I hope that we're worthy of the responsibility.
1: That's a lot on your shoulders, I can tell.
2: Yeah, it is.
1: To let our listeners know a little bit more, Makerfield has been a safe seat for the Labour Party for more than a century, but in local elections recently, all the seats except one in that area went Reform. That's how the majority of people voted. Yes. What kinds of things, frustrations, have you been seeing or hearing from your neighbours, others there, that you think might be drawing them to Reform?
2: I think it's difficult. I think we have to look at the media that we have, and you know, the media that we have is funded by the billionaires, and therefore they have a reason for it to be right leaning. Social media, I think, has a huge role to play in it, and the algorithms that are showing a lot of right wing agendas. But basically, the thing is, at the moment, we have a huge cost of living crisis. It's really difficult to get appointments at the local hospital. If you have to go to A&E, you could be waiting there for, I mean, not just hours anymore, but days. Things have gotten really quite bad for us at the moment, and people are looking for somebody to blame. And so, unfortunately, people have started to punch down and blame the immigrants rather than looking up and finding other reasons why, you know, this could be happening, I think.
1: Yeah, we should mention Makerfield is the majority of the population, 95% is white. There are immigrants,
2: yes,
1: as you've said. But what are you hearing from I don't know if you have been speaking with them or neighbors. I mean, what kinds of conversations are people having, knowing that there's this? I mean, is there a divide there now with this election?
2: There's a huge divide, between neighbours, between family, between friends. So most conversations that you have is generally about politics at the moment, but a lot of it is just stop the boats. I mean, yeah.
1: whatever happens with this election, how do you think mm-hmm. things will be, given that you're saying there's this divide now?
2: I'm honestly not sure. I think we're hopeful. I guess people are hopeful that yes, things will get better for us, and maybe after the election, and if Burnham got in, for example, and things got better for us locally, maybe people would start to come back together. But I think in the immediate aftermath, I think it's quite worrying, because yeah, just in my own family there's been a huge divide, and it is like that with everybody that you speak to. It's pretty dire. It's sad.
1: It is sad to hear. And you're not mm-hmm. the only place where that's happening, as you know, and not just in the UK.
2: No.
1: And going back to Burnham for a moment, mm-hmm. Andy Burnham, is any part of you worried that he's using his success in Manchester and potentially your constituency now in this election as a stepping stone, that he won't take you and your concerns with him if he were eventually to become prime minister?
2: We do hear that being said quite a lot. And I think you just have to go with the hope that he will do what he says he's going to do. And in another 3 years, there's going to be a general election. So I think Andy Burnham has 3 years to prove himself. I think we will possibly still get, some extra investments, because we would hope that the PM wouldn't want his constituency to be, flagging behind the rest as we have been.
1: Peta, I'm very glad we could speak. Thank you for this.
2: No problem. Thank you for having me.
0: We reached Peta Prescott in Ashton in Makerfield earlier today.

0: Tomorrow night, Scotland will face Morocco at the World Cup. And when you picture a horde of Scots heading into battle, you might think Braveheart.
1: They may take our lives, but they'll never take our freedom!
0: But when Scotland beat Haiti a few days ago, the crowd didn't sound like that. It sounded like this. Believe it or not, that is not a Highlands folk song that they're singing. It is Yes, Sir, I Can Boogie, an ABBA-esque hit from 1977, originally sung by a Spanish duo of disco divas known as Baccarat.

0: Now, this is Scotland's first chance in a long time to show the world that it can boogie. It hasn't qualified for the World Cup in 28 years, and the Scots are definitely underdogs. ESPN puts their odds of winning the Cup at 200-1. But with that win against Haiti under their belts and the unofficial slogan, No Scotland, No Party, Scottish fans are injecting some much-needed levity into their matches in the USA. And among those fans is Glaswegian Craig Telfer, a Scottish superfan and host of the football podcast A View from the Terrace. We reached him in Boston.
1: First things first, Craig, can you boogie?
2: You better believe it. I've been boogieing since Scotland qualified for the World Cup in November, having an absolutely fantastic time following the national side. It's the first World Cup in 28 years, so very excited about that.
1: Did you dance before? Did you boogie before that?
2: I've gone 28 years without boogieing, so it's only till we got that special goal to send us through to the World Cup that I got the boogie in my shoes.
1: But why this song? Why are Scots singing a Spanish disco song from 1977 in Boston in 2026?
2: Yeah, the story behind this is really interesting. So there's a guy called Andy Considine, who was a pretty ordinary Scottish top flight defender. Well, I think in the early 2010s, he'd gone on his stag weekend to Amsterdam, and he dressed in drag and videoed himself like dancing along to Yes Sir, I Can Boogie. Now, fast forward to 2019-2020, Scotland have got a bit of an injury crisis. Andy Considine gets called up to the national team. Suddenly, people start talking about Baccarat and Yes Sir, I Can Boogie, and the video resurfaces, then all of a sudden that becomes a song that celebrates Andy Considine playing for Scotland. And then since he is no longer playing for Scotland, it's just now become ubiquitous with Scotland. So for the last 6 years, that song has become a Scottish football anthem. It's incredible just that it came from this leaked video from his stag do and is now ubiquitous with the Scottish national team and Scotland supporters.
1: You're not just dancing, you're singing it too, as our listeners heard. You want to sing a little for me?
2: I can boogie, but I need a certain song. I won't sing the rest, but you get the general idea.
1: Yeah, I was dancing as you sang it. It's impossible not to. So thank you for that. We're also hearing and seeing these stories about orange traffic cones ending up on top of statues across Boston, wherever Scottish fans are. What is that all about?
2: So in Glasgow city centre, there is a statue of the Duke of Wellington on the riding a horse, and it's just famously for years that statue has had a traffic cone in its head. So there's about when I was leaving to come to the harbour today, I've just been in Provincetown. When I went to get the boat, I walked past three different statues all with traffic cones on their heads. It's remarkable. We've completely taken over.
1: And you're proud. I can hear the pride in your voice.
2: Yeah, it's great. I think that Scotland fans have really embraced Boston. Yeah. You know, as the World Cup's quite expensive to come out to. Sure. It's a long distance for us to travel. But I've spoken to so many people who have just made a lot of sacrifices, spent a lot of money to get here. And every single one of them have completely embraced it. And on top of that, I think Boston have really embraced us as well. We're a really good set of supporters. I would call it a charming boisterousness. We're just proud to represent Scotland and have a good time doing it.
1: Well, it sounds like you're developing a bit of a reputation, you and the other Scots, a good one. We're going to play for you a little bit of a clip from a local NBC news story. They're speaking with a parks worker who's talking about cleaning up after they've gathered.
3: They deep, man, and they could drink too.
4: What? Are you kidding me, man? They must don't got no water over there in Scotland.
3: After they're gone, I'm one person cleaning up after them, man, and it ain't that bad. They came, conducted themselves, man, with class, dignity, man, and they like our city. So I'm happy they came, man.
1: That's a pretty ringing endorsement, a class and dignity. Do you think the rest of the other Bostonians feel the same way?
2: I think so. I think that any of the Bostonians that I've spoken to, they've been really, really pleased that we've come here and we've really enjoyed ourselves and had a good time here. And as I say, it's not just about coming here and enjoying yourself. It's about being respectful and courteous as well. We are having a good time. We want everyone else to have a good time with us.
1: How much beer are you all drinking?
2: an extraordinary amount. Like, I knew that Scottish people have got a remarkable capacity for lager, but I think it's on a different scale. In Boston, I saw a news story that it was like the amount of alcohol that has been consumed was more than was consumed during St. Patrick's Day. Now, I know the Bostonians really like St. Patrick's Day and enjoy celebrating it. I know that, like, drinking alcohol isn't necessarily something to be proud of, but we do have a capacity, and I think that we are single-handedly keeping Boston's economy and business with the amount that we're putting behind the coffers.
1: A bunch of the Scottish fans went to a Red Sox game at Fenway Park, classic activity. Yeah. How did you like it?
2: I'll be honest, I wasn't 100% sure what was going on. The game seemed to end like very abruptly. It seemed to be dragging on. It was like about 10:30 when it finished. And then all of a sudden, everyone just got up. And I actually turned to the person behind me and said, "What happened?" And he said, "Oh, we lost." So maybe I wasn't paying attention, but I did find it a bit confusing and a bit slow. And I don't know what baseball crowds are like, but it was like being at a football crowd at the baseball. There was loads of chants going up, like Flower of Scotland, Super John McGinn's, No Scotland, No Party. There was all those ring around Fenway Park. So it was really special to be a part of that.
1: I mean, you've made so many amazing memories. Is there one that's your favourite?
2: Yeah, I was in New York for a couple of nights. I went through Times Square. My hotel was just around the corner from Times Square. And there was a bunch of Scotland fans, might have been five or six of them, all about in their early 20s. There was a boy walking with a boombox taking requests from people. And one of the young Scotland fans had asked for "Yes Sir, I Can Boogie." And then all of a sudden, more fans from around the world joined. Colombian fans, Ecuadorian fans, Senegalese fans, French fans, Argentinian fans, Brazilian fans are all joining them. Yeah. And then it becomes this international mosh pit where hundreds of people in the middle of New York City are all bouncing round to "Yes Sir, I Can Boogie," all waving their flags. And I think that's what makes the World Cup so special.
1: Yeah.
2: You've got fans of nations who would never normally encounter one another all come together to just have a great big laugh and a great big dance to this 1970s Spanish disco song. It was incredible to see. I was beaming seeing it, and I was so proud of the young guys for starting that big dance. It was brilliant fun.
1: Oh, to be there. It sounds incredible. I'd say have fun, but you certainly don't need me to tell you.
2: Tonight I'm going to, somebody in Boston has organised a singles night. There's 100 women from Boston and 100 Scotland supporters are going to be there. So I'm going down to check it. I've got a girlfriend. So if she's listening, I can assure you I'm not there to get up to no good. I just want to see what that's like and just see how the
1: research.
2: Guys
1: exactly. Sociological, anthropological research.
2: That's the one. Thank you very much. You said it better than I ever could.
1: Craig, this was great. Thank you.
2: No, thank you. But I love talking to you.
0: Craig Toeffler is the host of the Scottish football podcast A View from the Terrace. We reached him in Boston.

0: Baccarat with Scotland's unofficial World Cup anthem, Yes Sir, I Can Boogie.
1: We're going to take a short break now. When we return,
0: Good Trip, a Conservative MP, tells us about his private member's bill that would allow doctors to freely prescribe magic mushrooms, which he is convinced can help people with mental health disorders. Stay tuned. I'm Chris Howden.
1: And I'm Neil Kirksall.

0: came, I marched up to the microphone, and I said, my name is Alexis Barton, and my motto is, it's not what you're called, it's what you answer to. And they bought it.
1: Join us next time for stories of American dreams, beauty pageants, homemade cakes, and intergenerational farming. 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
3: The UK government has announced that it will issue a formal apology to victims of historical forced adoptions. And today, the Church of England did just that.
4: We are profoundly sorry for the pain, trauma, and stigma experienced and still carried today by many people as a result of historical adoption practices in homes linked to the Church of England.
3: That's the Archbishop of Canterbury, Sarah Mullally, apologizing for forced adoptions in the United Kingdom after the Second World War. At the time, thousands of unmarried women and girls were separated from their babies and pressured into giving them up because they were unwed. Now, after decades of campaigning by adoptees and birth mothers alike, the government is preparing to formally acknowledge what happened as well. Vic Fielder is an adoptee and co-founder of the adult adoptee movement in the UK. She was just a week old when her 18-year-old mother was forced to give her up. 20 years later, her mother died by suicide before the two ever had a chance to meet. We reached Ms. Fielder at her home in Somerset, England.
5: Vic, what did that apology, those words, give you today?
6: Unfortunately, very little. It barely refers to adoptees. It only really speaks about mother and baby homes, when mother and baby homes were only a part of the whole Christian adoption machine. They don't mention the role of the clergy. It's weak. They could have said so much more.
5: Were you surprised that they didn't say what you wanted and what others wanted and needed them to say, or were you bracing for something that fell short?
6: I was bracing for something that fell short because they didn't engage with survivor groups. Mm. Oh, I'm much more hopeful about what will come from the government. I think that the government have commissioned inquiries and they've taken a lot of evidence in. The last particular Education Select Committee really did take on board the survivors' testimonies that were given firsthand to the committee. And I'm hoping that will feed into their apology.
5: What did you know growing up before you found out about your adoption?
6: I'm what's known as a transracial adoptee. So I'm black and my parents are white. And in that situation, it's very, very difficult to disguise your adoptee status. Mm-hmm. So I've pretty much always known in one form or another that I'm an adoptee. I was told that my mother gave me away.
5: And when did you find out that that was not her choice?
6: Not till a lot later. In fact, I first got my records in 95, but they were so scant that it didn't really paint that picture. Mm. About 18 months ago, I reapplied to get my records, or I got my records having applied significantly before that. But I got almost my full records, and that very much paints a picture of a lot of coercion and a lot of pressure being put on my mother by the adoption agency. The thing is, I've been working in adoption advocacy for a few years mm-hmm. now, so I know my adoption was forced, just because it took place within a period where forced adoption was what was done. But to actually see it in black and white, to fully acknowledge it, that is a little bit of a thing.
5: What did you see in those letters? What did you read?
6: I read a young woman who was desperately trying to find stable accommodation so that she could keep her baby, and an adoption agency that were pressuring her to sign the papers to have me adopted away. Mm-hmm. That's what I read.
5: You're a mother as well now. How do you process, mm-hmm. you know, what she was forced to do?
6: I don't think you can. Mm-hmm. I think it's such an unnatural thing to do to a woman that I don't think that it's something that you can necessarily wrap your head around.
5: What do you want listeners to know about what your circumstance, your situation, how you were taken from your mother or forcibly adopted away from your mother meant for your life growing up?
6: Well, it didn't have my mother in it. And it didn't have my siblings, one of whom grew up only 40 miles away from me. And we never knew each other until I was 50. I would have had a sense of culture and self, and I would have known where I'd come from. I would have had my medical history. There's lots of things that would have happened.
5: Yeah. How do you deal with what could have happened and what would have happened today as you do this work?
6: Therapy is that you can't. I don't think you can. I don't think it's something that's that easy to process.
5: Yeah.
6: And I think the more that you, I don't think it helps. The more that you dig down and you find out just how insidious this system was, that separated mothers from their children. I'm still shocked sometimes. One of my colleagues at the adult adoptee movement has been doing a lot of work around the history of adoption,
5: mm-hmm.
6: and she'll still show me a clipping from a newspaper or a magazine or something that my jaw will hit the floor with the language and the way that we're treated as commodities and things like that.
5: What are other birth mothers and adoptees, you know, telling you after these words from the Archbishop of Canterbury? How are they receiving that apology?
6: I can't speak. I don't think I can speak for the mothers. Mm-hmm. I don't think that's fair. Mm-hmm. We've issued a statement as the adult adoptee movement, along the lines of, you know, without accountability, an apology means nothing. And if you haven't actually engaged with the survivors, how can you give a meaningful, heartfelt apology? That you're then not learning the lessons of the past. And actually, we feel as an organization that apology is an insult.
5: Other groups have talked about what could and should happen next after Prime Minister Starmer says what he's going to say as well. Some have talked about compensation. Is that something that would be helpful to the people that you work with?
6: I think that no amount of money could replace what was taken from me. That's my own personal view. I would rather see funding to services that all adoptees can access. So I'd like to see proper trauma-informed pathways, because our suicide rate as a community is through the roof. I'd like to see our medical records flagged as an adoptee, so that when we're asking for, say, screening for conditions that we don't know whether we have inherited or not, that we sort of get a yes rather than a no for risk of inheriting certain things. It can take over 2 years for an adoptee to get access to their records.
5: What are you saying to other adoptees, you know, who are not satisfied and even insulted by this initial apology?
6: I'd say that we're going to keep the pressure on. The church have said that they're going to listen, so we'll keep trying to bang at that door and see if they can at least acknowledge more fully some of the wrongs of the past, because I don't think that we can move on, or they can move on, until they fully acknowledge the full extent of the church's reach within historical forced adoption.
5: Vic, I appreciate your time. Thank you for this.
6: No worries.
3: Vic Fielder is an adoptee and a co-founder of the Adult Adoptee Campaign in the UK. She's in Somerset, England.

0: It's not often that four former U.S. presidents and first ladies come together. It's even more rare that when they do, Stevie Wonder, Bruce Springsteen, and Bono are there as well. But that was the scene today, as Barack and Michelle Obama and their daughters were in South Chicago, not far from where Michelle grew up, for a ceremony to dedicate the new Obama Presidential Center. Residents, fans, musicians, Bushes, Bidens, and Clintons gathered at the campus to mark the occasion before the center officially opens tomorrow. Here is Michelle Obama for the record.
1: Please indulge me for a moment because I'm going to take a little time to do something that I know my husband will not do today, and that is to fully sing his praises. Barack, yes. You got to look at me.
2: No, I'm not.
1: You told me all those years ago that you couldn't promise me the world, but you could promise me an interesting life. And of course, you outdid yourself and managed to give me both. 8 years in the crucible, and not once did you melt from the heat. Not once did you let it harden you. And to do it all, as a first, and the higher standard that comes with all that, the claims that a U.S. senator and constitutional law expert wasn't qualified for the job, the lies about your birthright, your faith, your patriotism, the outrage when you stated the biological fact that if you'd had a son, that he too would be black. Yet, you were unflappable at every turn, always focused, always calm, always looking at the long view. How absurd it is to even imagine that you might have buckled under the pressure even once, lashed out in frustration, lost your temper. How absurd it is to imagine that you might have done anything but make our family and this entire country proud.
0: For the record, that's former U.S. First Lady Michelle Obama talking about and to her husband Barack at a dedication ceremony today for the new Obama Presidential Center in Chicago.

0: A conservative MP is on a mission to convince the Liberal government and people in his own party that they should loosen up about shrooms. This week, Cory Tucker introduced a private members bill that would make it legal to prescribe drugs like magic mushrooms, which are being used as experimental treatments for conditions like depression. Currently, Health Canada allows very limited access to psilocybin. We reached Cory Tucker in Toronto.
1: Cory Tucker, your bill is named for, was inspired by one of your own constituents. How did psilocybin help him?
2: Well, Thomas Hartle was a very special individual. And like so many other loved ones or family members you might know that had the diagnosis that we all fear. It was stage 4 cancer, given months to live. For Thomas, it was too much. His mind was everywhere, and his physicians couldn't treat his cancer because of his anxiety was through the roof. So they tried different antidepressants, and nothing would work with Thomas. And his physician prescribed psilocybin with counseling. And to access it right now, you can prescribe it in Canada, but you need Health Canada bureaucrats to sign off on it. And Thomas was lucky enough that they did sign off on a special access program. So he was able to receive his psilocybin counseling, and it was working. So with his mind at ease, his body could fight cancer. And it was working for upwards of 3 years until Health Canada cut him off. And that's when he came to see me. And I kind of had a cursory knowledge about mushrooms when I was younger, but I didn't think that much of them as medicine. But I made the commitment to Thomas to look into it a little bit more. And then I started reading more and more stories similar to Thomas's. Mm-hmm. And I started reaching out to these individuals and hearing how psilocybin has helped them.
1: Your bill would still require that people get a prescription from their doctor to use psilocybin. Many of the approved studies for psilocybin, they're administering it in a highly controlled medical environment. Do you have concerns about people being prescribed these powerful psychedelics and maybe not being fully prepared for the effects?
2: No.
1: or without medical supervision?
2: Well, right now, what we're living with is as much as it's legal for your physician to prescribe it, it's the bureaucrats that have the say that will overturn your physician. And I'm not a doctor, but neither are the bureaucrats. Now, currently, if you get declined or if you want to self-medicate, there are numerous options online and, unfortunately, storefronts in major cities across Canada that you can access gray market psilocybin, which we don't know what's actually in there. We don't know the dose. We don't know where it's coming from. There's no guidelines at all. And the current status quo is actually encouraging more people to consider other streams of accessing their medicine. And I don't think that's proper because, psilocybin has been kind of a misunderstood medicine for many decades. It was in the 1970s, it was scooped up with hard drugs such as mm-hmm. cocaine and meth and terrible, addictive, toxic drugs that will kill you, and there's no reason for it. And it's kind of fitting that I represent Saskatoon University and come from the province of Saskatchewan, where in the 1950s we were leading the world in research into psychedelics. And actually, the word psychedelics was coined in Weyburn, Saskatchewan.
1: Yes.
2: At the time was the largest mental health facility in the British Commonwealth, was in Weyburn, Saskatchewan. And fast forward to today, now that we have a better understanding of how psychedelics work and the mode of actions for psilocybin, I think it's now the proper time to revisit psilocybin.
1: There's actually, when you talk about the shift in understanding and acceptance of psychedelics, there's actually, I was just at the Royal Ontario Museum, there's an exhibit about it, and they were speaking about Mr. Osmond coining that term, but also how striking it is that there would even be at a museum like that, an exhibition. So that speaks to what you're saying about further understanding and acceptance. But you became more interested and knowledgeable after your constituent came and spoke with you and asked for help. What does that mean for reaction from others in your party, fellow conservatives who maybe haven't heard the stories or have the knowledge that you do, or others in general? What kind of reaction are you getting?
2: Unbelievable support. The Conservative caucus has a diverse caucus of different people with lived experiences, different strengths. We have individuals that were former addicts living on the street that got their lives cleaned up. I heard stories from some of my colleagues that their loved ones that they feel that they've lost for over a decade to mental health challenges, are able to have their sister back after one session with psilocybin counseling. So there's support within caucus. This is a very, I believe, a conservative approach, is that we believe in freedom.

0: fitting into this moment in our country and that conversation?
1: Currently, the state will help you end your life, but they won't allow you to take a medicine that is natural plant, that is a mushroom, that is non-toxic and non-addictive, which makes no sense at all. This has to change, and Thomas's bill will fix that, providing a pathway for molecules to be approved through Health Canada and for your physician, if he or she feels that you would benefit from psilocybin counseling, would be allowed if Thomas's bill passes.
0: You mentioned the support from your fellow Conservatives. What's your sense of Liberal MPs and whether they will join you and support this bill?
1: Very encouraging so far. I just introduced the bill this week. I've had a couple conversations with Liberals about the bill, and they're very supportive. And it's also, with the introduction of my bill, I needed unanimous consent from all the parties, actually, for the day that I introduced it. And I'm grateful that they saw the value in Thomas's bill. And I'm hopeful, because something's got to change.
0: Corey Tucker, I'm glad we could speak. Thank you for this.
1: You're welcome. Take care.
2: Corey Tucker is a Conservative MP representing Saskatoon University. We reached him today in Toronto.

0: Music from Steven Spielberg's magical classic, E.T. A spellbinding tale of unexpected friendship. And a traumatizing tale of a cute, weird little guy who gets so sick and pale and it's the worst. And you're like, no, E.T. But then, spoiler alert, it's the best again. And by the end, there's not a dry eye in the house. Or is there? I'm not asking about us in the audience. Our eyes, shirts, and popcorn are all soaking wet from the helpless sobbing. I'm asking about E.T. himself. Itself. What is the texture of its outer membrane, or whatever? When you imagine high-fiving it, do you imagine having to wipe your hand on your jeans afterwards because of, like, a secretion? Earlier this week, Rachel Abrams, one of the co-hosts of the New York Times podcast, The Daily, sat down with Mr. Spielberg to discuss his new movie, Disclosure Day. And she took the opportunity to request a definitive answer to one cinematic question that has haunted us all.
1: This question is not original, and it is probably only for me, but was E.T. slimy or dry?
2: E.T. What a wild question. E.T. was a little moist, but never slimy.
1: A little moist, but never slimy. Was that an actual directive you gave?
2: E.T. was only dry when E.T. got sick.
1: Right,
2: and
1: right,
2: then
1: right.
2: E.T. was dry.
1: Okay, moist, but
2: I've
1: not...
2: I've never been asked that question before, ever.
0: Well, there you go. E.T. is neither slimy nor dry, but a little moist. If you high-five him, your hand will briefly be a little damp. But that's all. He will make a sort of peeling sound when he gets up from a pleather sofa, but, you know, we all do. So that's fine. All in all, Steven Spielberg, diplomat that he is, managed to half satisfy those who believed E.T. was always freshly talked and those who thought he oozed some sort of clear, viscous goo. And if you were really hoping E.T. was dry, we're sorry to have put a damper on things. Here's Wolf Parade with Am I an Alien Here?

Sammy had seen it before. People restored to good health by having demons cast from them. So when Sammy felt possessed by his own devil, Sammy knew exactly what to do. On the next Snap Judgment, we proudly present Deliverance.

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1: France's oldest female detainee has gone on trial for murder at a court in Versailles in a cold case centering on a dismembered body found 31 years ago. Marie-Thérèse Garcia, who's 79, is charged with the kidnap and murder of her former sister-in-law, Corinne Didio. Didio went missing in June 1995 when she was 37. Days later, a metal trunk bound with a metal chain was discovered floating in the River Seine to the west of Paris. Inside was a dismembered corpse of a woman without head and hands. Only in 1997 was the body identified as Didio's, while the missing body parts have never been found. Garcia early on came under suspicion, but twice the case was closed for lack of evidence. Recently, though, DNA technology gave police a breakthrough. In 2023, Garcia was put in prison to await trial. Repeated pleas for conditional release on grounds of age and ill health have been turned down. The Bank of France has slashed its 2026 growth forecast and said the economy will only narrowly avoid a recession as the conflict in the Middle East fuels broader inflationary pressures. The central bank predicts a 0.5% expansion this year in both its baseline and mild scenarios for the euro area's second largest economy. That's a 0.4-point reduction from its March forecast and would mark the slowest pace in more than a decade, excluding the slump in the COVID pandemic. And Kylian Mbappe moved himself up the World Cup career scoring charts and became France's record goal scorer with two goals in Les Bleus' 3-1 Group I World Cup win against Senegal in New Jersey. France, who were tipped as one of the pre-tournament favourites after winning in 2018 and reaching the final in 2022, were held by Senegal in the first half, but Mbappe saved the best until last with the goal of the tournament so far, deep into stoppage time. WRP News, I'm Paul McNally.
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3: Hey guys, my name is Crystal Kenny and I'm in love with creating. All things artistic and imagination involved. I'm an American girl who chased her creative dreams all the way to Paris, France, making a living using photography. 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The desire to create is deeply inside each and every one of us, and I give you the tools and inspiration to find a new way of living a more creative life. This is La Vie Creative, the podcast. On the show, I chat with Vera Giana Tang. She's a Brazilian designer in Paris who first started designing for drag queens and burlesque shows. Now we talk more about her designs and how they're changing the Paris fashion world. So welcome to the show, Vera Giana. How are you?
4: I'm so good. Thanks so much for having me.
3: Thanks so much for making time. I'm so happy to share your work. It's fascinating what you've done, but I always like to ask people what brought them to Paris. So you're originally from Brazil. Talk a little bit about how you got here.
4: Yeah, so I'm originally from São Paulo, Brazil, and I always had this kind of tick of like moving to Paris and coming to Paris to study fashion, of course. So I came to Paris in 2019, I believe, to study fashion design. So I had my bachelor degree, and after that, I just decided to stay. You know, like all my friends are here, my work is here. So, and I love Paris. So I just stayed.
3: Especially in your line of work. I mean, your work intersects at fashion, performance, identity. Talk a little bit about what came first for you, the desire to create or the need to express something deeper about yourself.
4: I think it was definitely, there's we always want to create. I think creative people always want to like keep creating. We have this abundance of ideas and we just want to keep spilling it out. But I think it was definitely a little bit of both, I would say. Like, wanting to express myself and express what I had inside. But at the same time, it's just like, you need to find a way to put it out there, you know? So I think it's a little bit of a mix of both.
2: Yeah, definitely. I think we all struggle with that. And talk a little bit about how growing up in Brazil shaped your relationship to the body, sensuality, and self-expression.
4: I think as Latins, like, we're very comfortable with bodies and like showing the physique, and we like to show the curves and everything. So, but growing up, I didn't think that was such a big deal to me, to be very honest, because like when you grow up surrounded by the colors, the curves, the heat, the warmth, you don't think that's so special as when you leave your environment. I don't know if that makes sense, but
2: definitely. Yeah, you were already in it, so you didn't know any different.
4: Yeah. So once I moved here, like that was when I could see in a bigger picture how special that is, and how like wanting to embrace the natural silhouettes, embrace, be a little bit more extravagant towards like with colors and play more around with shapes and be very out there with and explore more of colors and the nature. I think I just noticed how beautiful and lucky I was growing up with that when I moved here, because I love the French classic style and the how chic it is and how effortless it is. But I definitely do think my style goes a little bit more like with the Latin roots that I have, and I just got to know that when I moved here, and after a few years, of course, of exploring, you know.
2: Yeah, definitely. You could see how different it was from the Parisian style.
4: Yeah, yeah. I definitely felt it when I moved here, for sure.
2: So your work is deeply tied to performance. You started out working with drag and burlesque. Talk about that.
4: Yeah, it was actually such a big surprise when I started doing that, because of course, when I got out of college, I had a really big event in my life. I was a little bit, you know, my best friend passed away. So right after college, I was you're already trying to figure it out. You're already trying to find your path and find what area you want to go. And of course, I always knew I wasn't going for the classic path. I wanted to explore a little bit more and explore myself and explore my own ideas instead of like working for someone and following the herd, I guess. And when that happened, I think I started working with performers and burlesque almost as an accident, because I wanted to find a way to make myself feel better about like, you know, and meet people and embrace like the warmth and the happiness and everything. So I kind of felt like I fell right in as an accident almost, because I ended up getting close to a lot of performers, a lot of drag queens. And, you know, when they knew I did what I do and that I did it mostly like corsetry. And, so it was a little bit natural, mostly because I was really lucky to have met really amazing performers and people through my path. I don't know if that makes sense.
2: But. Yeah, it's very different than what the normal, you know, fashion road is.
4: yeah. I sometimes still like think that maybe things would have turned differently if I did that. But honestly, like I think is not, I think like we need to have like always like a little space to kind of figure ourselves out as well. And I think like if you want to like try something new and different, you should go for it, you know. And I kind of did it, and I'm happy that I did.
2: Yeah, it's super fun. And talk about how that was, designing clothes for men dressing as women. I mean, I'm assuming some of them have some, you know, larger figures, like more bulky, or I know some of them are shaped a little more like feminine as well. Like, was that tough to design for such different bodies, but to make them like women?
4: It was very challenging in the beginning, actually, because of course, during our training through fashion school, we train with like the same body, same like model size, which is very unrealistic, even for bodies that we see day to day. So because I was trained classically with a fashion school, going through the custom learning curve, it was a little bit challenging, but I loved it because I think there's something so rich into making someone look at themselves and feel transformed and feel powerful. And you can see when they try something that you made and it fits perfectly, or if it's like right in, or if you know, like make them feel confident, you can see how powerful that is. And that naturally makes you feel really good about your work. You know, you're giving someone, you're enhancing someone's confidence. And I love that, but it was definitely a challenge because we're not trained to do that, you know?
2: But yeah, it's a whole different world. And I imagine when you're designing for someone who's performing, like, are you creating a costume? Are you creating an armor, or like a new version of themselves, it sounds like.
4: Yeah, and that's the beauty of it. And I think there was so much learning as well, because of course, doing like a ready-to-wear clothes or like a haute couture piece or a dress is definitely different from doing a piece for someone who's performing live or going on TV, you know. So there's so many little details that I ended up learning only during the process of it and after. So, yeah.
2: That's really fun. I love that. And what has the world of like drag and burlesque taught you about identity that traditional fashion never could?
4: I think it definitely gave me a lot more confidence, you know, because I think you need to, for performers as well, you need to, even if you're not secure of yourself or your what you want to do, you need to be very, you need to fake it till you make it, kind of. And I think being surrounded by so many confident and beautiful and fun people, like entertainers, essentially, like I think that really helped me to understand that everyone has a different path, as every performer has their own path and their own way to do things. But what matters the most is you being confident to yourself and to your talent. And, you know, even if you feel a little bit shitty one day and you don't feel so good, you have the power within you to make it work and come through it in a better way than you even expected. So
2: absolutely, yeah,
4: it definitely gave me a lot of confidence and made me understand that like no matter the room, you belong to the room that you're in, you know? So that was,
2: I like that. Yeah, you belong to the room you're in. That's beautiful. Even when we don't feel like it, you know, you make it your own.
4: Yeah. And you make it work. And, you know, like, also, like, there's something very beautiful about not taking yourself so seriously that I struggled a lot during school and when I moved here and during my entire life in Brazil. I was very tough on myself and very meticulous, very hard on whatever I put out and whatever I did. So in the end, for a creative person, if you're so hard on yourself, you have this barrier that takes from you creating more and producing more and putting yourself out there. And I think there's something very beautiful about like understanding that you don't need to take yourself so seriously to put something out, you know, and people will resonate with regardless, you know?
2: Yeah. I think drag queens are a great example of that.
4: Yeah.
2: Because exactly. They're having fun.
4: Exactly. It's always so much fun to be around. And, you know, it's not that serious. Life is not supposed to be that serious. We're just here to, like, experience and have fun, you know? And that's definitely something that I took from it.
2: Yeah, they show us that in every show. So you talk a lot about claiming space. What does that mean to you, and especially in a world that often asks people to shrink?
4: I love to have this conversation with people because I think, especially like I'm an immigrant in this country, but before I was an immigrant here, my dad was an immigrant in Brazil, and I'm a woman. And as women, I think we're always born thinking we don't deserve to be the places we are. And we feel like we need to work a lot harder, or like we need to prove ourselves more. But it's not only because we're a woman or because I'm an immigrant. I think even men and everyone has this little voice in their heads, a little saboteur saying that you are not good enough, you don't belong, you're not doing enough, you're essentially that, like, there's always the inner voice in our heads criticizing ourselves. And I think we're our biggest enemy. Like, no, if someone would come to me and tell me the things I would tell myself, I would probably never talk to them again, ever. I would completely, like, dismiss them. But because we know each other, we know ourselves so much, we're so hard on ourselves. And I think that's the little voice that we have that tells us that we don't, when we work so much for something and we reach the stage that we want it to be, we maybe don't feel the victory because we feel like maybe we don't belong there, or we want more, or it's not enough. And I think it's a work in progress, because I also is still struggle with that. I think you need to kind of, I'm not saying lie, but you need to understand that where you are and the things that you want are what you deserve. So the rooms that you get in, you got there because you deserve it and you're worth it. And also, I always tell my friends, you know, like, if you were not ready for something, the universe wouldn't put those opportunities or put you in the room, you know. Those opportunities wouldn't even come to you if you're not ready or not deserving. So if something comes to me, if you are in a room, it's because you belong there. But it's a matter of accepting that you do belong there.
2: I don't know if you Yeah, trusting the process.
4: Yes, going for it and trusting the progress and, like, the process, and also just being kind to ourselves, I think. Because I think we always don't see the bigger picture. You know, we work very hard towards what we want and our dreams. But when we achieve it and we are in the room, we kind of sabotage ourselves, or we feel like we in French they say profiter is a
2: we don't deserve it.
4: Yes And but it's hard to also break this idea, you know, because we're born with it. Everyone is born with it, with being criticized, thinking we don't belong and we're not good enough. So
2: it's so true. I mean, even when you listen to celebrities, like the ones who've made it big, and they say they still get nervous, they still feel like they can't believe it or they don't deserve it. And it's just natural. Like you said, it's human.
4: It's human. And also it's the beautiful thing about it, you know, it's awful that we do feel like that, but it's beautiful because we can actually experience those things. But if you're feeling nervous and if you're scared, it's because also you care about it and because you love it. So, yeah, it's complicated.
2: Yeah, I think embracing the fear. I like that you said, like, if we're scared, it's probably because we love it. It's because we care so much.
4: Yes, because if we didn't care, we wouldn't be scared. We wouldn't question ourselves, you know. But it's a lot of faking till you making it. I think it's a lot of, like, you know, like if you hear the voice and the nervous little voice of the critics, you have to just keep going. And that's so hard. I'm saying that, but it's so hard because I criticize myself all the time.
2: Yeah, I think we're all guilty of that. So talk a little bit about your designs. They feel sculptural, sensual, and almost ritualistic. Where does that visual language come from?
4: I was raised in a very religious mixed household. And I think there is a lot of influence on that into what I do. Mostly, I do love a little bit of, like, religious sarcasm, I think, in my designs. So that's probably what, like, you can find little wordplays into my the way I call my work, for example, because of that. But also, I'm all about designing for the female gaze. So most of the things that I do, the corsetry, the orchid accessories, is mostly things that I would love to wear. And it just makes me feel really happy to think that women will wear it and feel very powerful with themselves. Maybe it's not exactly what the outside expect, but, like, it's something that makes them feel really good. And I think the structural part comes, of course, from my background, the colors as well, the extravagancy of it all. I think it definitely comes from my Latin background and the way I was raised, like, religiously. So, yeah.
2: Yeah, that totally makes sense. That's really cool. I love that you've combined all those very different things, especially in Paris, where it can be so, you know, everything's the same. You got your uniform almost, your Coco Chanel, and you're, like, really standing out from the crowd.
4: Yeah, I've been finding it a little bit tough to break I feel like now I have better with time. Now I have better understanding of who are the people who actually really enjoy and wear my pieces. But it was tough. It's been really tough because I think, like, as you said, Parisians have, like, this uniform. We're very, like, everyone dressed very monotoned. How do you say that?
2: Yeah, that's monotoned. It's all, like, muted and browns and taupe.
4: Yeah, so I think it's a bit different. I think it's gonna take a little hot minute to break into, like, French, the Parisians. But yeah, it's good to bring a little bit of light anyway.
2: Yeah, some color and fun. So talk a little bit about Matadora Paris. It's rooted in handcrafted, made-to-order pieces. Why was it important for you to build a slow fashion brand in a fast fashion world?
4: I started Matadora, honestly, as a vessel for me to do what I wanted to do. Because I was doing I don't know how many years, 3 years customs after school. And it's amazing. I love it. I love to create for other people, but it is different to follow a guideline from someone else than following your own mind and your own art. So to me, after a while, it was getting really hard to always do someone else's design and not mine exactly. So Matador started mostly because I wanted to do pieces that I would wear, pieces that I would want people to wear, things that I was feeling in my soul, and I wanted to spill it out. And that's kind of what my friends and everyone tells me, like, Matador is part of my soul. And so it was the way that I had to kind of express what I had inside without following the custom, someone else's guidelines.
2: I love that.
4: Oh, thank you. Matador is a bit more almost like a place where I could collect things that I wanted to put it out, if that makes sense.
2: Yeah, definitely. Things that you want to put on, things that you want to put out to the world. And like you said, an extension of your soul.
4: Yes, exactly.
2: Can you walk us through the journey of a piece, like from idea to final garment?
4: It depends a lot. I've been doing a lot more accessories now, but when I do clothes, for example, it always comes if I see something or if I hear something. It comes a little bit if I have an idea from zero of like no research, no anything. It comes to me, I have to put it down, otherwise I'm gonna forget about it. So I have my little notebook on my purse all the time, because if I have an idea, it's better for me to draw it down, otherwise I'm gonna forget about it. And after, if I want to come back to it, I like to come back to drawing and developing different versions of it. And very raw sketches, very awful sketches, honestly. But I noticed that I do this thing since I moved here, that when I'm doing the sketches, the many sketches of variations, if I do the same drawing at least 5 times, it's because that's the one and that's what I want to do. This is the look I want to do. So from there, I do the patterns, and it comes to also doing the prototype many times. So prototype, try it on, fix the little details, do another prototype, adjustments. And I'm very picky about fabrics and colors when I want something done. So that's the way it fits, I want to make sure the way it fits one type of body and in one size, it fits just as flattering and someone else's size or body. So that takes a long time. I think the developing of a piece is the longest thing that I can possibly do. But once the pattern is done, it's just a matter of finding the fabric and then like producing. So, yeah.
2: Yeah, I like that you can try to make it for different body types, because I was going to ask you, like, what's your approach to designing for different bodies, identities, expressions of femininity, masculinity? Like, it must be hard to design for so many different things.
4: It's challenging, but I love it. Because I used to do a lot of corsetry when I started. So that's most of my work that I have on Matadora now for clothing wise is mostly adjustable pieces. And I love the idea that there's not exactly a size. So for example, if I have there's a leopard vest on the Matadora website, I personally wear the small, but I've seen extra small and medium sizes, girls and men wearing it, and it fit perfectly because it's adjustable, you know, so you can wear as you want and as you like. And of course, when I'm doing the prototype, I try on myself. I try on my friends on different sizes as well. I try on my male friends as well. So it's always a tricky thing to do because it takes so long and there's not such a thing as one body is the same and one size fits all. But the beauty of it is that because there's so much ribbon and lace and is this structure with the boning, almost like a corsetry style vest, for example, using the vest as an example. The beauty of it is because it's so structured and it's so adjustable, you can have a little bit more of freedom when you choose the, when you pick a size, you know, and it fits beautifully on everyone. So that's always a good thing.
2: Yeah, definitely. The corset idea is such a great idea because, I mean, I find that especially with Paris clothing, once again, it's only like one size fits all, but not really unless you're French. You know, like it's nice, the idea of, you know, that this corset, you can adjust to your own body.
4: Yeah. And also, like, I think because there's a lot of like the corset style lacing, you can, it ends up showing a little bit more of the body, you know, but, and it comes to my roots of as a Brazilian and wanting to like show the body and make it you feel powerful. But I think there's always like a different way to wear everything as well. But it is true that like Paris is and France is very, very much one size fits all.
2: Yeah, and definitely not as like sensual in the showy way, you know, like they don't have the cleavage, they don't have the short skirts. It's like, it's more like covered. So it's kind of fun to see something so different.
4: Yeah, yeah. And I'm glad you noticed.
2: So do you believe clothing can change how someone moves through the world?
4: Absolutely. Absolutely. I think also like clothing is a very social, political part of art, and it's not so much like in your face, but I do think the way you dress and the clothes you wear is the way you want to portray yourself almost is like, and that's why I think a lot of people struggle into finding their own style as well. But I think the way you dress and the way clothes are how you want to express your own image to the world. So if you, we can even like, when, for example, I dress comfortably or I dress in a way that I feel the most confident, that's how I know I'm going to have a good day and I'm going to be able to achieve everything I want to do. And when I'm walking the street, I feel I'm strutting in the street. I'm walking with confidence. I can do whatever I want. I think it's definitely like a protest of your own self, and it definitely can change everything.
2: Yeah, I like that. It's like a protest saying like, this is me, take it or leave it, but I'm confident, I'm comfortable in myself.
4: Yeah, and if you're confident and you feel good about like how you look, I do believe you will feel more comfortable and more confident to go after what you want. I don't know if that makes sense, but I think our shell is just as important, you know, how we portray it, because there's no way for you to show your soul in colors or in style. You show your soul to people that you know the most, and you are kind to other people and treat people well. But I think the way you portray yourself on the outside is definitely a very important way of how people perceive you as well. You know, is the first impression almost. So
2: definitely, yeah, it's a way to show more of your soul, not just in your actions. It can be through what's on your body too, and like you said, gives you confidence. It affects how you do things in the world because you feel better about yourself.
4: Yes, yes. And is a very powerful thing as well, you know, and when you really want to express yourself like that, I think it's very powerful.
2: Mm-hmm. Yeah. Well, I think that is a beautiful note to end on. And where can people connect with you, learn more and more about Matadora Paris, and talk to you?
4: You can find Matadora Paris on Instagram. We're posting every day. You can see everyone wearing the pieces. So it's at Matadora Paris. The same for our website. So matadoraparis.com, matadoraparis.com. And if you want to check more of the development of the pieces, inspirations and more of custom pieces that I actually do, my personal Instagram is at verijanateng. And I post more of the customs there. Matadora Paris is like a separate section.
2: I love it. Well, thank you so much for sharing today. And I can't wait to see what you'll do next.
4: Oh my God. Thank you so much for having me. It was such a pleasure.
3: Thanks so much for tuning in to La Vie Creative. You can find more information on missparisphoto.com. And if you enjoyed this show, please feel free to share and spread the word for all my creative guests. We have the power to help them to keep doing what they love. See you next time.
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6: Love the drama of French food myths? 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
7: It's like a Michelin star for our mics. And now, onto the show.
6: Bonjour, Emily.
8: Bonjour, Caroline.
6: We are the Real Fishwives of Paris, and we are here to unearth some of the crazy stories that surround French cuisine. Today, we're going to dig up a particular favorite ingredient of the French that is, as it turns out, not so French at all.
8: The apple of the earth.
6: The apple of the earth. That is a good name, isn't it?
8: It is. That's what the French call
6: potatoes.
8: Potatoes. Really popular in France.
6: Very popular. I mean, think about all the dishes that are considered to be classic French dishes. French fries, frites.
8: Oh, yeah. Actually Belgian,
6: but still.
8: Different episode. We
6: associate them. You know, they're potatoes, okay?
8: Absolutely.
6: Gratin.
8: Yes.
6: Pomme puree.
8: Yes.
6: Mashed potatoes.
8: Oh, my God. And the best mashed potatoes in the world.
6: What, 80% butter?
8: Something like that.
6: Potatoes are ubiquitous in France. They are on every table, and they are in every home, and they are at every restaurant, and they are just a big, yummy, carby staple.
8: Exactly. And up until the 19th century, they were pig food.
6: They were pig food.
8: Yeah.
6: That's funny. So in another 100 years, corn will have its day, because right now, corn is pig food.
8: God, oh, I hope so much, because when I go back to the States, I come from New York, and every single year I go back in August, and I literally just eat corn the whole time.
6: This corn is amazing, but French people don't eat corn. Well, that's not what this episode is about.
8: No, it's not. Although it could have been, because the man we have to thank for potatoes tried to do something similar with corn, but he did not succeed.
6: Well, corn needs a little more processing, I think. And that, again, we should do an episode about the French attitudes on corn, because it's so interesting.
8: Yeah.
6: Well, so who is this guy?
8: So Antoine Augustin Parmentier.
6: I love the double barrel first name, very French.
8: Oh my God. All of these double barreled names.
6: Imagine looking at a baby and going, Antoine Augustin.
8: Yeah, well.
6: It's a lot. It's a mouthful.
8: It is a lot. And then they all have these like weird, you know, you have these weird shortened, the nicknames, the like Jean-Jo. Yeah, I don't know.
6: Jeff. Jean-François is Jeff.
8: Oh, sure.
6: That always makes me laugh. No, it's a thing.
8: Is
6: Jeff.
8: It really?
6: Yeah, Jean-François is Jeff.
8: Oh, my God.
6: Well, this is two A's, too, so that's weird. What would you be like? Anog?
8: No.
6: He was probably just like Antoni.
8: Yeah. Antonatif to his friends. But who was he? He was a pharmacist.
6: Okay.
8: He was a pharmacist in the 18th century. He didn't have enough money to open his own pharmacy. So he did whatever you do, what you do when you don't have enough money to do things, and join the military.
6: Okay.
8: And he was captured and imprisoned during the Seven Years' War. And he was held in a Prussian prison.
6: Where?
8: In Prussia.
6: Where's Prussia?
8: It's Germany-ish. Okay. It's no longer Germany, but... Or no, it is Germany now, but it wasn't Germany at the time. Okay. The whole big... Just east.
6: The middle.
8: Somewhere in the east.
6: Okay. East of here was Prussia.
8: East of here was Prussia.
6: And he was in a Prussian prison.
8: And he was in a Prussian prison. A Prussian prison. Yeah. He was in a Prussian prison, and he was given potato gruel to eat.
6: Potato gruel. What makes it gruel?
8: I think it's a lumpy, slightly liquidy texture.
6: I mean, honestly, like potato stew, soup. Yeah. But like that would be an interesting thing to understand. What makes it gruel? Is it that it is also your water intake for the day, maybe?
8: Maybe. I think it's like the fact that you don't need to have teeth to eat it.
6: Okay.
8: Which is like most French soups, which is why I don't like them.
6: That's funny. They are very, very smooth.
8: I like to chew my food.
6: Yeah. So soup is gruel, is what you're saying.
8: As far as I'm concerned, yes.
6: I love soup. I'm team soup.
8: Soup with chunks in it.
6: Okay.
8: But Parmentier was eating his gruel, and he was surprised to find that the potatoes did not give him plague or leprosy.
6: Interesting. Okay.
8: Because that was a common misconception at the time. The French thought that potatoes would give you plague or leprosy.
6: Well, I can understand why they may have thought they were dangerous, because they are a nightshade.
8: Mm.
6: And all of the nightshade plants, like peppers too, and eggplant.
8: Yeah.
6: They are edible. Obviously, they come from the Americas, whereas the nightshades in Europe are deadly, deadly nightshade. You know, they will poison the shit out of you. And so...
8: Literally.
6: And of course, potatoes, when they're raw, will make you sick.
8: Right.
6: Yeah.
8: As you said, a lot of these nightshades come over from the New World, and they're adopted into different European countries at different times and with different levels of assimilation. And, you know, depending on where you are and what the nightshade is, people might take quite kindly to it, and they might kind of...
6: Well, I know, like, you know, the first tomatoes were ornamental, and people did not want to eat them because they really thought they were going to kill them.
8: Yeah. And the first tomatoes were also yellow, which is why the Italians call them pomodoro, which is golden apple.
6: Oh, so those are apples too. We have golden apples. We have apples of the earth. I guess apples are around food that they could relate to.
8: Well, apples also is used, like when we say the apple in Genesis in the Bible, is probably also a pomegranate.
6: Okay, so it's just round food.
8: Yeah, round fruit. I call you apple.
6: Apple, excellent.
8: Okay. So apple of the earth.
6: Mm-hmm.
8: So potatoes don't actually come to Europe at all until the Spanish arrive and colonize Peru in the 1530s and start bringing them back.
6: And that's where potatoes come from. Yeah. It's from South America.
8: From South America. And so we start to see them adopted into Spanish cuisine, into even Italian cuisine. But it takes some time for the French to adopt them, probably because we are already a pretty wheat focused society.
6: Yeah.
8: So we don't need an extra starch.
6: An extra grain.
8: Yeah.
6: Interesting. Okay. Yeah. So in the 16th century, we're seeing it in Spain and Italy, but it's not late until later that we see it in France.
8: Yeah. And we'll see it in parts of what we consider to be France today. So we'll see it in Alsace and Lorraine. We'll see it in Savoie. So countries that share a border potentially with Italy or with Germany, we might see potatoes, but really in central France and in Paris, we're not going to see potatoes right away.
6: Okay, interesting. Where do you think the rumor about leprosy and plague came from?
8: I mean, I think probably what you were talking about with the Belladonna link, like the link to deadlier nightshades. Mm-hmm. And I mean, once Parmentier realizes in his prison cell that he doesn't have leprosy and he doesn't have the plague, he's like, aha, maybe this gruel could be used in times of scarcity, in times when there's blight on wheat and we don't have enough starch to feed people. Because this has been a problem in France. You know, when you look back in time at when there were wheat shortages, I mean, people were dying.
6: Well, because bread is the number one calorie provider for this population.
8: Up until the 19th century, the French are eating a pound of bread per person per day.
6: That's wild.
8: So when you're out of bread, you're fucked.
6: Yeah.
8: I mean, there was a time when there was, we were undecided about who should be king. And so there's this big war and Paris was unable to connect to a lot of its suppliers, its supply chains.
6: Under siege.
8: Yes, that's what I meant to say. And so there was a woman, Madame de Montpensier, who recommended that Parisians disinter skeletons and grind the bones to make a wheat substitute and make bread out of that. And it was called pain de Montpensier.
6: She sounds like a dream treasure.
8: Yeah, she's a just nice gal.
6: That's like a crazy noblewoman in her castle going, oh, what could the peasants eat? I mean,
8: bone bread. Delicious.
6: Yuck. Do they do that?
8: Yeah. Oh, absolutely. It has no nutrients. It's calcium, basically.
6: Great. These rumors, and again, potatoes when they're raw are not good for you. And you don't need the leaves, I don't think. Potato leaves, you don't eat.
8: No.
6: So there are parts of it that are actually toxic, and there is value. But we mostly do cook root vegetables too. Although I guess carrots and stuff like that, you don't need to cook.
8: Yeah, you can eat carrot tops, yeah. I guess.
6: So there's some validity to it, but it's actually outlawed, right?
8: Yeah. So there is a period of time, I think about 20 years, where potatoes are outlawed in France because they are rumored to be linked to leprosy.
6: Okay.
8: And in 1769, Palmontier is like, wait a second, guys.
6: I've been there.
8: I think it's going to be okay.
6: It's going to be okay.
8: But it takes a long time. Like, imagine something that you have thought for your whole life is poisonous.
6: Okay.
8: Let me think of a really good, like, if you were told that if you ate like mistletoe,
6: yeah,
8: suddenly everyone's like, wait a second, guys, mistletoe actually is really good for you.
6: Are you sure about that?
8: It would still take you some time to like get on board with that.
6: I feel like it's usually the opposite. It's like we think that something is safe. Well, in this day and age, right? It's the opposite. It's like we think everything is fine, and then they're like, your cell phone is killing you. Okay, yes. I'm just going to keep it next to my uterus. That's fine. Mm. Yeah.
8: I'm just going
6: to
8: sleep with it in my bed with me.
6: I'm just going to sleep with it in my bed. I mean, I feel like everything is like that. Everything is toxic, like plastic.
8: Yeah.
6: Jeez.
8: Yeah.
6: We're literally 90% plastic right now. Oh
8: my
6: God,
8: microplastics.
6: Right now.
8: Nanoplastics in my brain.
6: If I lick this, will it give me microplastics? Yes.
8: I mean, no more microplastics than everything else already has microplastics
6: in
8: it.
6: Just going to breathe them in.
8: Bottled water.
6: No. Yeah, so that's funny. It's like, I'm trying to think, like, if there's anything that actually turned out to be okay. No, it's the opposite now.
8: It's always the opposite.
6: Everything is terrible. Yeah.
8: But Palmontier thought, okay, now that I know that this is edible, and there was this famine that struck France in the 1760s, and he's like, okay, we know this is edible. We know that it's a good replacement for wheat. And if we can get the French to get on board with it,
6: yeah, we can keep people alive. We can save people.
8: Right. Instead of feeding them bone bread.
6: Oh, the bones for the peasants.
8: So he has to rely on a little bit of trickery.
6: Yeah.
8: Basically marketing.
6: Marketing.
8: Yeah. Marketing.
6: Yeah. I mean, the age old, you know, snake oil selling, except sometimes it is for your own good marketing, guys.
8: Exactly. Trust sometimes we're marketing the right stuff.
6: Sometimes.
8: Yeah. So the first thing he did was he went to the movie stars of the time, which is to say the king and the queen.
6: How do you get access to them?
8: That's a really good question. Probably through diplomats.
6: Okay.
8: If I had to guess, it would be diplomats, because that's usually how these sorts of stories come about, is you talk to someone who's close to the king and they talk to someone.
6: He must have had some sort of status.
8: Well, he was an officer in the military.
6: Okay.
8: So he would have had access to someone in the court who would have been like, hey, can I chat with Marie Antoinette?
6: Let's talk about gruel.
8: Yeah. Have I got a plan for you?
6: Yeah.
8: So he talks to the king and queen, tells him his plan. And obviously the king and the queen are excited by the idea that they wouldn't have the poor knocking on their doors asking for shit.
6: Right.
8: I mean, they're busy.
6: This is Marie Antoinette, you know?
8: She wants
6: Louis
8: to be
6: the,
8: like
6: the what? Louis the 16th. Louis the 16th, Marie Antoinette, who are having problems with the poor, the hungry poor. This could be a good solution for them.
8: And they're really busy with their like esoteric hobbies. He's like a key collector. She likes to pretend to be a shepherdess.
6: Really?
8: It's
6: kind of sexy.
8: Yeah. She and her friends would go like gallivant out to Versailles pretending to be shepherdesses.
6: Wow.
8: Yeah.
6: She and her bone lady friend. I bet she was friends with that lady.
8: Well, we're about a century and a half away, but sure.
6: That lady was haunting Versailles.
8: Probably.
6: Okay.
8: That makes sense.
6: Yeah.
8: So Palmontier is like, hey, guys, why don't you wear potato blossoms as a sign that you think potatoes are cool?
6: Okay. Yeah. And fashion matters at this time,
8: fashion
6: too.
8: Fashion matters a lot.
6: Yeah. The media.
8: And especially Marie Antoinette's hair was a big thing.
6: Okay, yeah.
8: And the wigs. So she would wear them in her hair and he would wear them in his buttonhole.
6: Interesting.
8: So that was like a little subtle thing. That's like, you know,
6: they're not giving me leprosy.
8: No.
6: Yeah.
8: Right. That's just, we're saying, oh, this is kind of okay. It's an underground kind of way, but it needs to be a little bit bigger than that.
6: Yeah.
8: And so Palmontier starts thinking bigger. And he says, do you think there is a bit of land where I could plant some potatoes in Versailles.
9: Mm-hmm.
8: And Louis's like, yeah, sure, have that little bit of land over there.
9: Okay.
8: So he plants some potatoes and he hires some soldiers to stand guard over the potatoes.
9: Ah, because they're very valuable, very important.
8: Extremely important.
9: Yeah.
8: But then he's like, all right, you guys are on the clock from like, I don't know, 9 to 6 or whenever it is. And then you get to go home because it's France and you have holiday. Well, we don't actually have holiday yet, but he sends them home. But he sends them home for a very specific reason. Because he's going to hire somebody else to come in and steal the potatoes in under the fall of night.
9: Oh, okay.
8: So a heist. A false potato heist.
9: A false potato heist.
8: A marketing engineered potato heist.
9: Okay, I love that.
8: Because the thing that makes potatoes seem valuable is that they matter enough for somebody to sneak into the Versailles Gardens under the cover of night and steal them.
9: If this was in America, those people would be shot.
8: That's true.
9: In the middle of the night. They didn't have guns yet, did they? Did they have guns?
8: Yeah, they would have. This is around the time of the American Revolution.
9: Okay.
8: So.
9: Well, I guess he probably like ran it by.
8: I think everyone knew.
9: Everyone was in on it. Okay.
8: Yeah. Everyone knew except for the peasants.
9: Yeah.
8: Except for the Parisians who were like, did you hear about the potato heist?
9: Potatoes?
8: What's a potato? Should we try a potato? Should we make some gruel?
9: Let's make some gruel. Yeah.
8: This really catapulted them to popularity, but then he didn't stop there, right? So he's got his, you know, subtle winks at potato.
9: Mm-hmm.
8: He's got his heist. And now he has to get potatoes in front of the influencers.
9: Interesting.
8: And who are the influencers of the time?
9: Well, I guess a lot of it is, it's the royalty, it's politicians, right?
8: Right. The royalty, the politicians, and specifically the American politicians.
9: I think that's got to be Thomas Jefferson. We've all seen Hamilton. Thomas Jefferson's coming home.
8: Yes.
9: I'm going to be on Broadway next.
8: I would be there to see that.
9: Great. I don't think they'd let me in the cast of Hamilton, actually. I could be the king.

0: I don't know anything about the States. It's terrible.
1: I'm so much less well traveled in the States than I am here.
0: Me too.
1: I've been to
0: There's a friend in my neighborhood who goes to the States and does like an epic road trip every summer.
1: Yeah.
0: And I like asking him for advice. Yeah. Like, where to go? He loves America.
1: Everybody always asks me where to go in New York. I'm like, I am go to the same pizza place I've been going to since I was five.
0: I've lived here for 18 years.
1: Yes. I don't know. But yes, Thomas Jefferson was in Paris. So was Benjamin Franklin. Mm-hmm. And in 1783, Parmentier has a big banquet organized where he serves potatoes in many forms. Mm-hmm. This is probably the first time that we see something resembling a French fry.
0: Okay.
1: Being served. Mm-hmm. I mean, the description recipes, as I'm sure you know, back in the day are not that detailed. No. It's like cut potatoes into bits and fry them in oil.
0: Yeah.
1: That's a French fry.
0: That is a French fry. Yeah.
1: Right. But we don't know what kind of bits. We don't know what kind of oil. We don't know for how long or at what temperature. Like, home cooks were just kind of like getting on with it.
0: Yeah, but oh my God, you cook it till it's done, guys. We don't need these complicated recipes.
1: You cook it till it's done.
0: Cook it till it's done.
1: And so some people do now say that it's because of this dinner that French fries were served at the White House for the first time.
0: Oh.
1: So that's probably actually, all things considered, and we will do an episode on French fries, but I'll just say this one thing, which is that probably the reason why in English we call French fries is because Americans discovered them in France.
0: Interesting.
1: Even though we probably have the Belgians to thank for the actual French fry as we know it today.
0: I mean, the thing is, if potatoes were becoming more widespread, somebody probably in more than one place is going to be like, maybe we should deep fry this shit. You know,
1: I mean, generally speaking, that's a good way to deal with new unfamiliar foods is deep fry that shit.
0: It's not gonna suck, you know?
1: So there is, of course, one more piece of this puzzle. We are in France.
0: Is it paperwork?
1: It is indeed bureaucracy.
0: Great.
1: So while Parmentier is increasing sort of the marketing appeal of the potato, he's also slowly but surely working his way through the French administration when it comes to the potato.
0: It's not outlawed at this point.
1: It's no longer outlawed, but he's looking for sort of grants and widespread recognition
0: to bring it to the people, basically.
1: Yeah.
0: Okay.
1: Yes, exactly.
0: He really does believe that he wants to help people. He wants to feed the poor.
1: He absolutely does.
0: I love that.
1: Well, he wants to feed the poor. He wants to make sure that we have something we can fall back on if wheat fails us.
0: Which it has done.
1: Multiple times. See, Bone bread. And so in 1771, he appeals to have the potato declared officially edible.
0: I love that.
1: Which is
0: officially edible.
1: The Frenchest of things.
0: Is there a list of what's edible and what isn't
1: officially
0: here?
1: Officially edible.
0: Probably.
1: Yeah. And so he succeeds in 1772. The potato is declared officially edible by French standards.
0: And, you know, we're talking about like marketing in the media. Are people writing about this in like tabloids and spreading it around? Is that how information is disseminated?
1: That, and also, I mean, if we think about like a proto meme,
0: cartoons,
1: caricatures.
0: Yeah.
1: We're seeing, you know, the fact that Marie Antoinette is wearing potato blossoms in her hair is going to be in caricatures.
0: Interesting.
1: Parmentier himself is going to become a little bit of a caricature.
0: Okay.
1: But that's what gets people talking about it. I mean, humor works to get a message out. And so having Parmentier constantly be, this being his soapbox that he's standing on, means that that's what he becomes associated with. And actually, it means that when it comes time to name the potato, to come up with a name for it in French, I mean, we said apple of the earth, literally the word in French for is pomme de terre. But there are other possibilities.
0: Okay.
1: And somebody there is the idea surfaced of naming it the Parmentier, calling potatoes after Parmentier.
0: Okay. It's a mouthful.
1: I mean, it is. He works really, really hard on potatoes marketing campaign.
0: Yeah.
1: Tries to apply the same thing to corn.
0: Doesn't work out.
1: It doesn't
0: work. We got to do an episode on corn because it's so interesting that French people do not understand corn. Well, the name Parmentier has stuck around.
1: It has.
0: Because one of the classic dishes is a chie parmentier. That is basically the French version of like a shepherd's pie. And that could be duck or beef or honestly anything. And it's a meat filling covered with mashed potatoes on top. It's the same as cottage pie, shepherd's pie.
1: Yeah.
0: I think duck confit is really typical.
1: Yep. Absolutely.
0: Or beef mince.
1: Yeah.
0: And that's something that you make. It's something that you buy at a traiteur. It's something that is absolutely warming and delicious.
1: Yeah, and something you get in the school cafeteria.
0: Yeah, school cafeteria. So everyone would know the name. I mean, the name Parmentier is a recipe that everybody knows. I don't know if French people necessarily all know the true story of it, but he did become immortalized.
1: He did.
0: In potatoes.
1: Yeah. And I mean, I don't think all French people would know this.

0: story of it at all, but it is funny. If you go to Paris and you go to Père Lachaise Cemetery, that's where Parmentier is buried.
1: Okay.
0: And so on his tombstone, you've got engravings of corn and potatoes.
1: Okay.
0: And all around his grave, people leave potatoes. And I even once saw one, I used to run guided walking tours of Père Lachaise Cemetery, and I once saw one where someone had written in Sharpie on a potato, "Merci pour les frites." Thank you for the fries.
1: Oh, that's really sweet.
0: So some people know.
1: I mean, that's so cool. And I love that, like, you know, he was... I just love that there was a reason behind it. But he used the tools at his disposal to basically try to help people. And it is true that potatoes really do form the basis for a lot of cuisine. They feed you, you know, they are good calories.
0: Yeah, they are. And I mean, we've also seen that potatoes really came to the aid of the French following the French Revolution when there was a shortage of wheat. And then, you know, when potatoes have also been in shortage, we've seen the repercussions on the French people. So, for example, during World War II, when there wasn't enough wheat to feed everybody, when the Germans were requisitioning pretty much everything, they took the potatoes and the French had to eat Jerusalem artichokes. And that's a lot harder on the digestion.
1: It's not the same thing. Mm-mm. No. Well, thank you so much, Emily. You are the ultimate fishwife. I feel like Parmentier's a fishwife, too.
0: I think so, too.
1: Yeah, he was a troublemaker.
0: He was messing things up. He was using the tools at his disposal. Yeah. He was being loud. And using multiple entry points to try and get potatoes onto the plates of the poor.
1: You know, he was a fishwife, too.
0: Yeah. So eat a French fry in his honor.
1: Eat a French fry in his honor. Go visit his grave. Leave a potato.
0: Yeah.
1: And dump a basket of fries over his grave. And it's honoring him, you know? We are the real fishwives of Paris. And so are you. And so is he.
0: À bientôt.
1: Au revoir.
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3: 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And don't forget to share it with whoever you wish you were drinking wine on a French terrace with right now.
4: Jen Harper built Cheekbone Beauty after a dream sparked an idea that she just couldn't shake. Now she's helping reshape the beauty industry through indigenous representation, sustainability, and of course, joy. She'll be here to tell you her story. That's coming up on Q from CBC.

0: Welcome to Bonjour Chanson, where we bring French language popular music to English speakers. No need to understand French to enjoy the show. My name is Charles Spira, and I'll be your host. We heard an excerpt from the song Oyasumi, interpreted by Pierre Fat. More about Pierre Fat at the end of the show, when we listen to the entire song. The French singer-songwriter Juliette Noureddine is provocative and even a troublemaker, but she has great talent both as a composer and lyricist and commands the stage with boundless energy. She was born in Paris in 1962 but moved to Toulouse at age 13, and it is in that city that she started her stage career in small venues. Unlike so many female performers, she did not look like a fashion model, but that was not going to hold her back. To date, she has published 14 albums and has been awarded several coveted prizes. We'll listen to A Little Black Dress from her 2013 album Noor. She wrote the music and the lyrics. A little light dress, simple and without putting on airs, danced by itself in the back of the closet, surrounded only by flannel vests, men's shirts and trousers. She was, alas, so out of place, lost by accident between two suits, an anomaly, yet so beautiful, delicately suspended in this strange virile exile.
1: Une petite robe noire, légère, toute simple et sans

toutes ses fibres, avant le passage des premiers orages, avant qu'on ne la cloue de reproches flous, jaloux. 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

Juliette interpreted La Petite Robe Noire in her very personal style. Renan Luce, who was born in 1980 and grew up in Brittany, makes it seem easy to become a celebrated artist. While very young, he participated in a chorale and learned to play classical piano music, and then quite naturally switched to the saxophone and taught himself to play the guitar. While pursuing an advanced business degree, he wrote songs that were published to benefit a charity. He decided to become a full-time musician and immediately found success, publishing records and winning prizes at competitions. In 2009, he married Lolita Séchant, the daughter of the celebrated songwriter Renaud. Let's listen to Call When You Wake Up from his 2014 album From a Ton to a Very Small Weight. Call when you wake up. I'm already outside. I followed your advice and got up at dawn. And it has a real charm, the city early in the morning. The air is fresh and brings tears, which are not from sadness. Call when you wake up. What weighs on my heart cannot be stammered into an answering machine. I take my hands out of my pockets to catch the memory of our crazy love in full flight. You know, even if it lies wrinkled at the bottom of a basket, I'll unfold the past. Call me when you wake up.

Bernard Luce interpreted Appel quand tu te réveilles. The singer-songwriter Daphne, born in 1974 in Clermont-Ferrand, is entirely self-taught. She started writing text from a very young age and never received a single music lesson. For her, it was simply a way to express herself. The influential songwriter and producer Benjamin Biolay immediately recognized her talent and opened doors for her. Her first album was published in 2005, and we'll listen to the song Magnificent Morocco from her fifth album, The Wild Thing, published in 2014. Neon lights under the rain like suckerfish, a spaghetti western against an equinox blue background. I love you as in a kaleidoscope madness. And when the night comes, repeat to me these magical words. Fantastic Morocco, you blow a new wind into my face. I have my address in your skin. Without you, no tomorrow, no tomorrow.

0: le sirocco.
1: The beautiful melody, Rocambolesque Morocco, was brought to us by Daphne. The artist Icar, who was born in Dakar, Senegal in 1983, from Lebanese parents, moved to France to attend university. He was quite young when he started writing songs. In 2008, he was an odds-on favorite to win the Nouvelle Star reality show. But in the quarterfinals, he lost his grip and finished fourth. The setback did not stop him from pursuing his dream. And with the support of two producers, his first album, At the Edge of the World, was published in 2009. It was well received, an accomplishment he was not able to repeat with his second album. He considers his third one, La Sonome, which refers to a beautiful lagoon in Senegal, as the start of a new phase in his career. We listen to the song Avenue from that album. We are all a little blue under our eyes when telling about last night. Before embarking on that ship that will make us old, we make our mark if we have time. We all look for some blue magic. If we open our eyes wide, perhaps in the depths of yours, a god is hiding.

Icare Interpreted Avenue. The quintet Les Chercheurs d'Or, or The Gold Prospectors, travels the world to bring North American country and folk to the public with a proud Canadian imprint. Their music is influenced by jazz, rock and bluegrass, among other genres. We'll listen to the Tranquil Valley from their 2013 eponymous album. The authors are François Gagnon and Isabeau Valois. Gathered my stuff, got out of town and took the sled down to Tranquil Valley. Summoning up courage early morning, never easy. Had to suffer more than my share to fight my way to you, my love. An armful of little hearts all geared up to court you. Make room for me, my beautiful lover. Tomorrow I leave with the wind. Meanwhile, I'll warm myself against you. But I won't stay long.

Rechercheur d'or interpreted Vallée Tranquille in their unique style. Pierre Fa, a French singer-songwriter born in Rouen, writes the songs that come to him naturally, without regard to what is fashionable on the music scene. Equally naturally, these songs find their audience through people who like what they hear and tell their friends. Pierre likes the suggestive power of ideograms and is seduced by the poetry in Japanese art and landscapes. To his surprise, the compliment was returned. The Japanese have a fascination with French chanson, and when they discovered this humble, soft-spoken artist, he was invited to perform. That tour also included performances in China, Taiwan and Korea. Pierre Fa graduated at age 19 with a degree in literature from a French university. He started work in the music industry on his 20th birthday, but waited until his late 20s to sing on the stage. He's also the producer for the group Pepper Moon and writes songs for other artists. We listen to Oyasumi from his first album, published in 2011. The future is not what it used to be. Oyasumi means good night in Japanese. Oyasumi, my love, my soul. Tomorrow morning we shall swim in waters so pure, sweet and blue, that they'll be just for us, waters as clear as your eyes. Oyasumi, my ideogram, we'll go and pick rosemary through green gardens. Tender spots that will be tender just for us, the green gardens of our games.

sans bruit, nous irons bien. 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

delicate song, Oyasumi, interpreted by Pierre Fa, we have come to the end of our show. Bonjour Chanson is produced in Baltimore, Maryland. My name is Charles Spira. There will be more beautiful and perhaps surprising French language songs in the next episode. Until then.

0: Understanding these complexities remains Dr. Steer's lifelong passion.
1: One is still left with parts of this that are difficult to understand and which we do not have treatments that work really well. An important goal for me is really to work with the next generation.
0: Dr. Alan Steer is now in his 80s. He works at the Steer Laboratory at Massachusetts General Hospital and was speaking to me, Rena Stanton Sharma, for Witness History.
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7: France's oldest female detainee has gone on trial for murder at a court in Versailles in a cold case centering on a dismembered body found 31 years ago. Marie-Thérèse Garcia, who's 79, is charged with the kidnap and murder of her former sister-in-law, Corinne Didio. Didio went missing in June 1995 when she was 37. Days later, a metal trunk bound with a metal chain was discovered floating in the River Seine to the west of Paris. Inside was a dismembered corpse of a woman without head and hands. Only in 1997 was the body identified as Didio's, while the missing body parts have never been found. Garcia early on came under suspicion, but twice the case was closed for lack of evidence. Recently, though, DNA technology gave police a breakthrough. In 2023, Garcia was put in prison to await trial. Repeated pleas for conditional release on grounds of age and ill health have been turned down. The Bank of France has slashed its 2026 growth forecast and said the economy will only narrowly avoid a recession as the conflict in the Middle East fuels broader inflationary pressures. The central bank predicts a 0.5% expansion this year in both its baseline and mild scenarios for the euro area's second largest economy. That's a 0.4-point reduction from its March forecast and would mark the slowest pace in more than a decade, excluding the slump in the COVID pandemic. And Kylian Mbappe moved himself up the World Cup career scoring charts and became France's record goal scorer with two goals in Les Bleus' 3-1 Group I World Cup win against Senegal in New Jersey. France, who were tipped as one of the pre-tournament favourites after winning in 2018 and reaching the final in 2022, were held by Senegal in the first half, but Mbappe saved the best until last with the goal of the tournament so far, deep into stoppage time. WRP News, I'm Paul McNally.
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11: Bonjour.
12: Hello and welcome to So French, le podcast about France, its crazy politics and life à la française. My name is Sarah Bertelsson.
11: And my name is Stefan de Vries.
12: And this week, France is struck by two sexual abuse scandals, One after the killing of an 11-year-old girl in the south of France, and the other one involving one of the country's most famous artists.
11: Yeah, two very different cases, but both questioning the Republic's ability to protect its women and children from abusive men. We'll talk about the political fallout of these events.
12: And a long-awaited return, I should say, of the most gentlemanly of all thieves.
11: Nicolas Sarkozy?
12: No, you will find out who later in the show.
11: After Liana, an 11-year-old girl, was found dead in southwestern France earlier this month, it immediately reignited criticism of a justice system that's said to have failed. Rightly so, because the man suspected of her killing had already been the subject of 5 separate investigations for sexual violence against children, all of which were dismissed or dropped with no further action taken. Emmanuel Macron spoke of dysfunctionings, the justice minister of failure, and as always in these cases, immediate talk about harsher punishments and new laws.
12: Yes, true. What do you say, Stéphane? Is it a failure? And is it harsher punishments that will avoid these kind of horrible events to happen again?
11: Well, it's always difficult to isolate these very rare events, however tragic they are, and then depict a broader image of the system. But it is true that the judicial system in France has been under stress for many, many years, lacking funds, pretty old-fashioned, not very active when it comes to sexual abuse cases. So it is an illustration on, of course, the whole system that is not working well. But to focus on just this case, as are doing the politicians right now, it is, of course, a bit opportunistic. What happened with Liana is a symptom of a much broader problem in France. And the debate is not really about that right now. It's really about this specific case. There's also pressure mounting on the minister Gérald Darmanin to resign. But it will not help anything. The problem is a structural problem. And that is something the government needs to tackle. And so far, they don't really seem to be aware of the fact that all the problems in the judicial system in France are basically also the result of very incompetent politics. What do you think, Sarah?
12: Yes, and they have wanted to do this, a question about an individual case, of they're talking about errors and dysfunctionings, but on an individual level, you would say. Emmanuel Macron, what I find incredible was that immediately after the body of Liana was found, the fact that, you know, there was this other complaint made last year that had never been investigated properly. Jérôme Barella, which is the name of the person who is now suspected of the killing of Liana, he was never taken into custody or even interrogated. Emmanuel Macron came out immediately and said that this should not be a question of resources. He even said it, I don't want to hear anyone talk about resources in this case. And then immediately putting the question of the system itself to the side and making everything, as you said, about this individual case. And what is astonishing about that is the fact that it is the system that is the problem. This is an extreme consequence of the system. But the failures of the system has been pointed out by women's organizations, yeah, by the magistrates themselves, by the police themselves. There was this big investigation done a couple of years ago about specifically abuse of children in France. And they pointed out in this big report 82, I think, measures that were absolutely necessary to take to put the French justice system on the right track and be able to deal with these very, very serious cases. And nothing has been made. And so to say that this is not a question of resources, it's really not taking these question seriously, in my opinion.
11: Yeah.
12: It's true that the budget for the justice system has increased over the past years, but so has the number of cases in a massive way. And the number of magistrates in France are, I think, half the numbers of those that you have on an average level in the European Union.
11: Yeah.
12: And also the budget itself is lower than many other developed countries. I think that the French budget is half of that of Switzerland, for example, and much, much lower than of Germany. So there is a problem with the system, and refusing to talk about those problems is really denying justice for all these children who are victims of abuse.
11: Yeah, and to give you an idea about how much money is being spent in France, it is on average 77 euros on justice spent per inhabitant, whereas in Germany and the Netherlands, it's almost 140 euros, so that's almost double. Switzerland is even more extreme. 245 euros are spent every year there on justice per inhabitant, so that's almost, there's more than three times France. So you see that the French justice system is underfunded, and of course has been underfunded for many, many years. If you look at the buildings where the courts are in France, but also police stations, they're completely derelict and have very old computers, and it is clear that they are lacking a lot of means. And it is of course quite ridiculous of Emmanuel Macron to deny that is the case, because, as you said, it is the whole system that should be reviewed and redesigned, and not simply the tragical events that happened around this girl.
12: And you're speaking of computers. I was listening to an expert the other day who was talking about the pure and simple fact that the different computer systems that are used within the justice system do not communicate with each other. And this is incredible. This expert I was listening to was making the comparison with how we have modernized, for example, the defense, and how we are putting all this money into building new weapons and creating new systems. But the legal system, which is a foundation of a democracy, you still have these very, very old fashioned systems that, they, as I said, can't communicate with each other. So you have to send, like letters, between the different instances instead of just being able to communicate through a computer system. So, absolutely astonishing. I also, another thing that, I wanted you to react to is the fact that, no one is really taking responsibility here. I was listening to the Justice Minister, Gérald Darmanin, and he was apologizing to the family for what had happened, but he did not ever take responsibility. He was saying that he would take responsibility after some kind of investigation and after it has been clear then who, mm-hmm. what went wrong. I find that, is that symptomatic? Does it say, is this how it always works?
11: I think so. And also the reaction, his reaction was that no judge will leave on summer holiday this year, and that on the 14th of July, all 70,000 files will have been reviewed. You know, the 14th of July is the national holiday, so this is pure propaganda. And also saying you're not going on holiday. It all sounds so school teacherish to me. You know, it's indeed what you say, not taking responsibility and blaming or trying to blame, using your authority to try to do or show as if you're doing something. But of course, that the people are not going on holiday. First of all, it's probably illegal, because also judges are entitled to their legal holidays. And secondly, it will not help, because it is fighting symptoms instead of fighting the system. So it is a very sad case. And I'm not sure whether it will change anything in the judicial system and also in the mentality of the French politicians when it comes to punishments and locking people up as if that is the solution, which it is not, of course.
12: Speaking of locking up people,
11: Earlier
12: this week there were massive protests around the country against mostly the Justice Minister Gérald Darmanin, calling for him to resign, but also calling for justice for Liana. Interesting to see though that, you know, one who was put in custody and had to spend the night in prison was one of the women who has been a feminist activist, and who has been leading the protests. And I find it very symbolic that she actually got to spend a night in prison immediately.
11: Yeah,
12: and Jean Barella, who was then allowed to roam freely for 9 months and kill possibly then a child before he even got interrogated. It says a lot about what is wrong in this country.
11: Absolutely. And if this wasn't enough yet, there's another story making headlines the past few weeks regarding sexual abuse, and this time it concerns Patrick Bruel, or Patrick, as he's often referred to in France, one of the country's biggest stars. He's a singer, an actor, for decades already on the top of fame in France, but also in other French-speaking countries like Belgium or Canada. And this week he was held in custody for 2 days by French police on allegations of sexual abuse and rape of several women. It is one of the country's highest profile figures who is now being targeted in the Me Too movement.
12: Many actually do make a connection between these two cases and saying that considering the large amount of protests and the anger in society regarding the Liana case, they had no other option than to keep Patrick Bruel, who is not accused of anything as serious, of course, to keep him in custody and really make this interrogation last for longer than maybe first initially planned. It is very serious allegations, though, that do rest on Patrick Bruel. They were already some years ago complaints that were filed, but they were then dropped because of lack of evidence. But a couple of months ago, Mediapart, which is an investigative website here in France, they produced an investigation with testimonies from several, I think it was 8 women, who all told about how the Patrick Bruel, so this mega star in France, had behaved in inappropriately towards them. Yeah. And this spanning from the 1990s until 2019, I think it was in these cases. And one of the women in the investigation actually being a minor at the time of the events. There was other investigations that follow up on this. And then the whole thing was enrolling. At the moment that we're speaking, there are 13 allegations of sexual assault and abuse against Patrick Bruel, but more are likely to come because in the coming days, lawyers have said that another complaint about an attempted rape will be filed, and 2 more complaints for rape will also are also likely to be filed. So this is a growing investigation growing pressure, of course, on Patrick Bruel, falling really from the stars this time. I mean, I don't know how, if people outside of France can really measure what kind of mega star he is here, but he's really one of the biggest when it comes to both music, but also as an actor. He has played in a lot of theaters and movies, and you know, his songs are known by generations of French, and he's been.
11: Yeah. A few years ago, I made a short documentary with him and about him, and I spent 2 days with him in Brussels. He was very nice, I must say. But also what struck me, I went to a concert that he gave, and I was backstage, and I was struck by the enormous love all the fans have for Patrick Bruel, but really from very young to very old women, like in their 70s, also men, but mostly women. So he's really, he appealed to a lot of people from very young age till late. I think he already is like 65 or something.
12: 67, I think.
11: But
12: did you, when you met with him, then you spent some time with it, did you in any of his way of being or acting or what he was saying, did you see any of this that could, you know, make you understand these allegations?
11: No, I find that hard to say because, the Pellicot case also showed us that, predators and very pervert and abusive behavior, unfortunately, it can be done by any man. So it doesn't really say anything if a person is nice or polite or gentle. You never know what's behind. I just saw it was about his work, so not about his life. The interview in the documentary was for Dutch television, and I found him just very professional and to me he was very kind and open and not very demanding actually of such a big star. But that doesn't say anything. Of course, he is innocent until proven guilty. But there are now
12: He's denying all of this.
11: He's denying all of this. And of course, there are also quite a few cases, in this particular case of Patrick Bruel, who could be, too long ago, so they can no longer be persecuted. It is, quite an astonishing affair also, because this has gone on, going on for many, many years. I assume many people knew also about it. And that's something you very often see in these kind of cases with high profile figures. Remember Dominique Strauss-Kahn, many people around him said, but everybody knew he was like that. So what's the problem? And I think that's also the case here. Maybe it shows once again that as soon as you think there might be a case of sexual abuse, that you do not tolerate it and immediately take action. But that's easier said than done.
12: Yeah, and we've had, here in France now, quite a few of these big stars, being accused of sexual aggressions and abuse and rape. We've had Gérard Depardieu, we've had Pepe Dia, one of France's most popular and famous journalists, and Patrick Bruel. And I think when we talk about this, everybody knew. It's also a question of everybody knew. There's quite often in these cases, they always say that they were put in systems of sort of trying to protect women. I heard in, for example, when it comes to Pepe Dia, the journalist, where they made sure that he wasn't supposed to ever be alone with young journalists, for example. So you have people who are facilitating these men to continue their behavior, actually. I don't think they do it in the sense of protecting them. They'd want to protect the women and the girls in the environment. But by doing it this way, they are actually allowing for this behavior to continue. But we will see what will happen with the Patrick Bruel case. Of course, he is denying all of these allegations. He says that all have been, there's been consenting relationships, and that he has never been either violent or forced himself on him. But you know, the number of cases are piling up, and I wouldn't be surprised if we see even more coming in the coming weeks.
11: And then from one crook to another, our favorite segment, the imprisoned politicians. This week, we don't talk about Nicolas Sarkozy, but I just mentioned him, so we did. But actually, a very close friend of his, also a very familiar name for the French. And I think in our previous seasons, we sometimes talked about him. Maybe he is not very well known internationally, but we're talking about Patrick, not Bruel, but Balkany. He's the former mayor of Levallois-Perret, a very rich suburb of Paris, just outside Paris. Balkany was sentenced last week to several prison terms in two separate cases of embezzlement of public funds, 15 months and 3 years, respectively, serious punishments. But no immediate arrest warrant due to his high age and health, also bad health. Balkany was also sentenced to heavy fines, a 10-year ban from holding public office. Well, I think he already was punished with that, right?
12: He had a 5-year ban already in place since 2020, I think. So
11: okay,
12: I'm assuming that this would expire.
11: Yeah.
12: Well, it was about to expire, but now I'm thinking they're making sure that he's not making a return anytime soon.
11: And of course, the Balkanese, the couple, it's actually a couple, Patrick and Isabelle, they have been on front of the gossip press more so than the political press, I think, here in France for 4 decades. And they always are together, Patrick and Isabelle. If Isabelle was going somewhere, then there was Patrick and vice versa. He's more the actor on stage, and she's more the director. So it's a very odd couple in French politics, but also a very crooked one. They have very close ties with Sarkozy, but also with many other people from the French right. Patrick Balkany went on to serve simultaneously as a member of parliament here in France of Les Républicains and the UMP before that in the National Assembly. And as a mayor also of Levallois-Perret, it's quite common here in France that you accumulate several mandates. In 2016, when we already had So French, Patrick Balkany admitted that he had undeclared assets in Switzerland. He claimed at the time that they were part of an inheritance, but the investigation also revealed that the couple spent significant sums of cash, including €87,000 to a travel agency. Well, at the time they were convicted, also with his spouse Isabelle, also for fiscal fraud. It's a whole collection of everything you can do wrong as a high placed politician. And also on several occasions, Patrick Balkany has been accused of sexual assault and harassment. So it is not. Apparently part of this class that there's somehow always.
12: But what is incredible, though, that you know he remained the mayor of Levallois for so many years, and these accusations, they didn't just come out the blue one day and no one knew about it. He continued being supported by a lot of people.
11: Even though the town, Levallois-Perret, he stayed very popular. People living there were more or less protecting him and saying that he was a good guy who did so much for the village, and they never really were shocked by all his convictions and his criminal behavior.
12: When I was researching today's episode, I came across one news article from the time when he was accused of then this sexual abuse of one of his partner at the time, he was really described. I mean, the whole thing was from 1996, and it shows that things have changed in French society, though, because today you would never write an article in that way when it comes to a question of sexual abuse and of a woman. But he was really described as this bon vivant, and the whole article was a little bit written in a sort of showing off his funny character and his impressive personality in some way. So, and I think that he has been able to use that sort of charisma that apparently goes down with parts of the population to stay in that position for such a long time, despite all of these affairs and scandals and convictions.
11: Yeah, and after this doom and gloom, we stay in the criminal world, more or less, but on a lighter note, some joy this week to those, among them your kids and mine, and myself, by the way, who've been waiting for the new season of French mega hit series Arsène Lupin, played, of course, by...
10: 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Now she's helping reshape the beauty industry through indigenous representation, sustainability, and of course, joy. She'll be here to tell you her story. That's coming up on Q from CBC.
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1: I mean, Satan is about the most cartoony villain in a way that you could come up with. 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

0: Welcome to Bonjour Chanson, where we bring French language popular music to English speakers. No need to understand French to enjoy the show. My name is Charles Spira, and I'll be your host. We heard an excerpt from the song Oyasumi, interpreted by Pierre Fat. More about Pierre Fat at the end of the show, when we listen to the entire song. The French singer-songwriter Juliette Noureddin is provocative and even a troublemaker, but she has great talent both as a composer and lyricist and commands the stage with boundless energy. She was born in Paris in 1962 but moved to Toulouse at age 13, and it is in that city that she started her stage career in small venues. Unlike so many female performers, she did not look like a fashion model, but that was not going to hold her back. To date, she has published 14 albums and has been awarded several coveted prizes. We'll listen to A Little Black Dress from her 2013 album Noor. She wrote the music and the lyrics. A little light dress, simple and without putting on airs, danced by itself in the back of the closet, surrounded only by flannel vests, men's shirts and trousers. She was, alas, so out of place, lost by accident between two suits, an anomaly, yet so beautiful, delicately suspended in this strange virile exile.
1: Une petite robe noire, légère, toute simple et sans

toutes ses fibres, avant le passage des premiers orages, avant qu'on ne la cloue de reproches flous, jaloux. 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

Juliette interpreted La Petite Robe Noire in her very personal style. Renan Luce, who was born in 1980 and grew up in Brittany, makes it seem easy to become a celebrated artist. While very young, he participated in a chorale and learned to play classical piano music, and then quite naturally switched to the saxophone and taught himself to play the guitar. While pursuing an advanced business degree, he wrote songs that were published to benefit a charity. He decided to become a full-time musician and immediately found success, publishing records and winning prizes at competitions. In 2009, he married Lolita Séchant, the daughter of the celebrated songwriter Renaud. Let's listen to Call When You Wake Up from his 2014 album From a Ton to a Very Small Weight. Call when you wake up. I'm already outside. I followed your advice and got up at dawn. And it has a real charm, the city early in the morning. The air is fresh and brings tears, which are not from sadness. Call when you wake up. What weighs on my heart cannot be stammered into an answering machine. I take my hands out of my pockets to catch the memory of our crazy love in full flight. You know, even if it lies wrinkled at the bottom of a basket, I'll unfold the past. Call me when you wake up.

interpreted Appel quand tu te réveilles. The singer-songwriter Daphne, born in 1974 in Clermont-Ferrand, is entirely self-taught. She started writing text from a very young age and never received a single music lesson. For her, it was simply a way to express herself. The influential songwriter and producer Benjamin Biolay immediately recognized her talent and opened doors for her. Her first album was published in 2005, and we'll listen to the song Magnificent Morocco from her fifth album, The Wild Thing, published in 2014. Neon lights under the rain like suckerfish, a spaghetti western against an equinox blue background. I love you as in a kaleidoscope madness. And when the night comes, repeat to me these magical words. Fantastic Morocco, you blow a new wind into my face. I have my address in your skin. 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

0: le sirocco.
1: The beautiful melody, Rocambolesque Morocco, was brought to us by Daphne. The artist Icar, who was born in Dakar, Senegal in 1983, from Lebanese parents, moved to France to attend university. He was quite young when he started writing songs. In 2008, he was an odds-on favorite to win the Nouvelle Star reality show. But in the quarterfinals, he lost his grip and finished fourth. The setback did not stop him from pursuing his dream. And with the support of two producers, his first album, At the Edge of the World, was published in 2009. It was well received, an accomplishment he was not able to repeat with his second album. He considers his third one, La Sonome, which refers to a beautiful lagoon in Senegal, as the start of a new phase in his career. We listen to the song Avenue from that album. We are all a little blue under our eyes when telling about last night. Before embarking on that ship that will make us old, we make our mark if we have time. We all look for some blue magic. If we open our eyes wide, perhaps in the depths of yours, a god is hiding.

Ika interpreted Avenue. The quintet Les Chercheurs d'Or, or The Gold Prospectors, travels the world to bring North American country and folk to the public with a proud Canadian imprint. Their music is influenced by jazz, rock and bluegrass, among other genres. We'll listen to The Tranquil Valley from their 2013 eponymous album. The authors are François Gagnon and Isabeau Valois. Gathered my stuff, got out of town and took the sled down to Tranquil Valley. Summoning up courage early morning, never easy. Had to suffer more than my share to fight my way to you, my love. An armful of little hearts all geared up to court you. Make room for me, my beautiful lover. Tomorrow I leave with the wind. Meanwhile, I'll warm myself against you. But I won't stay long.

Rechercheur d'or interpreted Vallée Tranquille in their unique style. Pierre Fa, a French singer-songwriter born in Rouen, writes the songs that come to him naturally, without regard to what is fashionable on the music scene. Equally naturally, these songs find their audience through people who like what they hear and tell their friends. Pierre likes the suggestive power of ideograms and is seduced by the poetry in Japanese art and landscapes. To his surprise, the compliment was returned. The Japanese have a fascination with French chanson, and when they discovered this humble, soft-spoken artist, he was invited to perform. That tour also included performances in China, Taiwan, and Korea. Pierre Fa graduated at age 19 with a degree in literature from a French university. He started work in the music industry on his 20th birthday, but waited until his late 20s to sing on the stage. He's also the producer for the group Pepper Moon and writes songs for other artists. We'll listen to Oyasumi from his first album, published in 2011. The future is not what it used to be. Oyasumi means good night in Japanese. Oyasumi, my love, my soul. Tomorrow morning we shall swim in waters so pure, sweet and blue, that they'll be just for us, waters as clear as your eyes. Oyasumi, my ideogram, we'll go and pick rosemary through green gardens. Tender spots that will be tender just for us, the green gardens of our games.

delicate song, Oyasumi, interpreted by Pierre Fa, we have come to the end of our show. Bonjour Chanson is produced in Baltimore, Maryland. My name is Charles Spira. There will be more beautiful and perhaps surprising French language songs in the next episode. Until then...

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1: Welcome to Outside Source with me, James Reynolds, live from the floor of the BBC's newsroom in central London. We'll turn on the programme to the Middle East, where Israel and Hezbollah, the militia in Lebanon, which is funded by Iran, have agreed to a ceasefire.

0: the news on World Radio Paris.
1: France's oldest female detainee has gone on trial for murder at a court in Versailles in a cold case centering on a dismembered body found 31 years ago. Marie-Thérèse Garcia, who's 79, is charged with the kidnap and murder of her former sister-in-law, Corinne Didio. Didio went missing in June 1995 when she was 37. Days later, a metal trunk bound with a metal chain was discovered floating in the River Seine to the west of Paris. Inside was a dismembered corpse of a woman without head and hands. Only in 1997 was the body identified as Didio's, while the missing body parts have never been found. Garcia early on came under suspicion, but twice the case was closed for lack of evidence. Recently, though, DNA technology gave police a breakthrough. In 2023, Garcia was put in prison to await trial. Repeated pleas for conditional release on grounds of age and ill health have been turned down. The Bank of France has slashed its 2026 growth forecast and said the economy will only narrowly avoid a recession as the conflict in the Middle East fuels broader inflationary pressures. The central bank predicts a 0.5% expansion this year in both its baseline and mild scenarios for the euro area's second largest economy. That's a 0.4-point reduction from its March forecast and would mark the slowest pace in more than a decade, excluding the slump in the COVID pandemic. And Kylian Mbappe moved himself up the World Cup career scoring charts and became France's record goal scorer with two goals in Les Bleus' 3-1 Group I World Cup win against Senegal in New Jersey.

0: France, who were tipped as one of the pre-tournament favourites after winning in 2018 and reaching the final in 2022, were held by Senegal in the first half, but Mbappe saved the best until last with the goal of the tournament so far, deep into stoppage time. WRP News, I'm Paul McNally.
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4: Hi, and welcome to a new episode of Talking France. This week, we'll look at whether Emmanuel Macron can land any knockout blows for Europe as he welcomes global leaders, including Donald Trump, to France for what's been dubbed as Macron's swan song in the international arena. And we'll have answers to two of the big questions visitors to Paris have about the French capital's transport system. We'll find out whether it's true that France has more roundabouts than every other country in the world put together, or something like that. And we'll look at whether Lyon really is the best place in France for a beautiful gastro experience. I'm talking fine dining, of course, not diarrhea. And we'll explain how you can get cheap access to hundreds of fantastic cultural sites across France. I'm your host, Ben McParland, and I'll be joined by the Local France's editor, Emma Pearson, as usual, our politics expert, John Litchfield, and special guest, Caroline Fazzelli, who joins us from Lyon. Right, let's start off this week down on the northern edge of the French Alps in the town of Evian-les-Bains, where French President Emmanuel Macron welcomed the leaders of some of the world's biggest countries, including his old pal Donald Trump. It's been described as Macron's last big diplomatic test. He even agreed to push back the date of the summit so it didn't clash with Trump's birthday party celebrations in which he invited his friends around for a cage fight at the White House. We'll get John's opinion shortly on whether Macron can achieve anything in Evian-les-Bains or indeed in Versailles, where he'll host Trump for a dinner as well. But Emma, tell us a bit about what's been going on down there in recent days in Evian.
5: Well, Evian is this really pretty little spa town in the French Alps. It's right on the shore of Lac Leman, Lake Geneva, and previously best known, I think, for the mineral water, Evian. But this week, France decided to host the G7 conference there, and this has involved a bit of a change in the general ambiance. There are an extra 13,000 police deployed in this area. In nearby Geneva, there were even more riot police. There have been several clashes there between cops and demonstrators. And I hear from people who live around Evian that the security has just been insane. Even getting to and from your own home, it requires, you know, multiple police checks, proof of ID. Like I said, a bit of a change of pace in what's normally quite a tranquil area. But all of the security, of course, was because all of the world leaders were there. We've had the leaders of the G7 nations, plus the EU representatives and various other important global figures like Vladimir Zelensky. And as France is hosting this year, Emmanuel Macron is the official host of the thing. And he's been using the conference to push his vision of what he calls strategic autonomy in Europe. This will actually be Macron's last G7, like you said. His mandate ends in May of next year, so he'll miss next year's event. And it's going to be one of his final opportunities on the world stage to push his vision of a strong, independent Europe with its own defence capability, which can stand up to Russia, China and the US. Now, Macron, he's been banging on about this since 2017. His allies insist that he's been proved right by the recent history, but whether he can persuade others of his vision is the big question.
4: Right. Let's go to John now, who joins us on the line from Normandy. John, is anything expected of Macron here? Has he still got any influence over Donald Trump?
6: Well, does anyone have any influence over Donald Trump? I mean, you know, Trump changes his mind every half hour, it seems. So even if you do have influence in the first half hour, you don't necessarily have it in the second. I think Macron's relationship with Trump is strange and odd. I mean, I think he believes he still has some influence over Trump. I think he believes he understands Trump better than other people because he actually experienced the first Trump administration and achieved at one point a reasonably good relationship with him there. But it's become a dysfunctional relationship, as all relationships with Trump have. And Trump often insults Macron, and Macron doesn't seem to respond. But in a funny sort of way, Trump does still seem to respect Macron more than other leaders. So maybe he has a tiny bit of influence over him. What does he have to do with this G7, I think, to try and pull things together, you know, if the Gulf War is now ended or ending, to try and get everyone moving in the same direction and persuade Trump that he does need the Europeans to get the traffic moving through the Straits of Hormuz again, because having called for it before, he's now saying he doesn't need it. So this is an opportunity for all the sort of least unpleasantness to be put behind them, but no guarantee that's going to happen.
7: John, Macron has pushed for a stronger Europe throughout his presidency, especially during Trump's second term. Is his vision any closer to being fulfilled?
6: Yes, in some ways, but not necessarily through Macron's doing. I think two people have probably done more for Europe than Macron has in the last 9 years, Vladimir Putin and Donald Trump. You know, I think what Macron said at the beginning, right at the beginning of his first term, that Europe needed to start to think strategically in the world, to think of itself as a sovereign power with strategic interests, which were not necessarily the interests of the United States, never mind the interests of Russia or China, has proved to be correct. And I think that is now seen as quite the common view in Europe. And they're sort of thinking and trying to move forward with that agenda. But that's as much because of what happened in Ukraine and because of Trump's attitude in his offense re-election and his attitude in his second term as anything Macron said. I mean, Macron had made some progress in persuading Angela Merkel to agree to strategic investment by the EU using loans, which were EU loans rather than national loans, after the COVID pandemic. And that was a big move in EU ideology, certainly against all German previous beliefs or obsessions. So, yeah, he's had some progress and he's been proved to be prescient in some ways. But I think the fact that he's essentially leaving with France so indebted has somewhat undermined his reputation and made France as a country less able to influence its neighbours in Europe than it has been in the past.
7: Thank you, John. And we'll hear more from you on a very different subject later in the episode. Now, whenever I have visitors to Paris and I explain to them how the metro works, I always get the same question, especially with visitors from London. Why can't we just use a bank card to tap in at the gates to pay for using the metro, they say. Why do we still have to faff about buying tickets and passes, they also say. It's the 21st century, they start to rant. Now, up until now, I've just apologetically shrugged my shoulders and said, je ne sais pas. But Emma, you have an important announcement to make for anyone visiting the French capital soon.
8: I hope your shrug is a Gaelic one.
7: It is, of course.
8: When you explain this one. Okay. Well, yes, I do have some news. The Greater Paris Transport System, Île-de-France Mobilité, they said this week that following the conclusion of a feasibility study into this topic, they will start to roll out direct bank card payments on the metro this year, starting with the lines that are most popular with tourists.
7: There you have it.
8: Yaha. They have actually been rolling this out on the Paris buses for over a year now, and all of the Paris buses have this already. But now we know the metro will be joining them, although we don't actually have precise start dates or details on which lines will go first yet. And it will be similar to London. If anyone's used that system, you tap a contactless bank card onto the reader in order to enter the metro system. But unlike London, you won't have to remember to tap out at the end. And the reason for this is that Paris last year scrapped its zone system for metro tickets, so that now a trip anywhere within the Greater Paris region costs the same, €2.50, with discounts for some groups. So it doesn't matter where your journey ends.
7: That's interesting. I forgot about that. Yeah, this is mainly aimed at tourists then, I presume.
8: Well, yeah, I mean, obviously anyone who has a bank card will be able to use it. But I think people who live here or regular visitors even will probably still be better off getting a Navigo pass, because the price per journey is cheaper. With the Navigo pass, it's €2.04 rather than €2.50. So, you know, if you're using the metro a lot, that adds up. Plus, there are some discounts for some groups and there's free travel for kids who live in the region. And I mean, like you said, London has had this system for, I think, almost 10 years now. Other French cities have it, Brest, Lyon, Marseille. But in Paris, I think it's been brought into sharper focus by the end of paper tickets on the metro. The paper ticket, or little cardboard square tickets, they were finally phased out on the metro in 2025 after more than 130 years in use. It was a very historic moment. But it now means that even tourists or people who are just visiting Paris, like for one day, have to buy a pass or like download the app and use that. And consumer groups say that, you know, it's not very user-friendly to people who are not regular visitors to the city.
7: Fair enough. You said there that a ticket anywhere in the Greater Paris region is €2.50. However, Emma, there are exceptions to it, are there not?
8: There is one exception, yes, because as any French learner will know, for every rule in French, there is an exception. Mm. And the exception here is if you're going to either of the city's two airports, Charles de Gaulle or Orly, you cannot use a standard ticket. You need to get a special airport ticket that costs €14. Mm. I mean, these are available. They're available at any ticket machines or on the app if you're using that. But you really do need to get one because...
7: Yeah, I've seen a few people caught out by that.
8: Yeah, the transport police, I think they hang out at the airport, they especially do. To catch yeah. up tourists. And this really isn't made very clear on the system. Yeah. So it is a very easy mistake to make. But if you get caught, they fine you €35 each.
7: Another question many visitors to Paris have asked repeatedly over the years is, why isn't there a direct rail link between Charles de Gaulle Airport and the centre? Why do we always have to take that, quote, dirty, often delayed and frankly awful RERB, they say? I simply shrug my shoulders and say, je ne sais pas. But you also have an update on this link between Paris and Charles de Gaulle Airport, Emma.
8: I do. This is a very long-running saga about what they call the Charles de Gaulle Express, which is the direct, non-stop train link between the city and the airport. Now, let's go back a bit. As Paris visitors or residents will know, at present, the public transport link is on the RERB, like you said, which is part of the city's suburban rail network. And yeah, it's fair to say it's not the greatest.
7: A bit unreliable at times, isn't it?
8: Yeah, I mean, it's quite long. The journey time is sort of 45 minutes to an hour. There are several stops along the way. Service itself quite slow. Yeah, it is unreliable. There are often technical problems on the line. And especially at rush hours, it can be really crowded. And that's because it doesn't just serve the airport. It's also the connection between Paris and the northern suburbs, which is where a lot of the city's low-paid essential workers live. So basically, you've got a really busy commuter train, which also has tourists with massive suitcases trying to fit onto it. Oh, and it also connects the city to the Stade de France. So if there's a match or a concert at the stadium, it's insanely busy.
7: Yeah.
8: And the debate for a very long time was whether Paris should build a completely separate direct link to the airport, which obviously would mainly be used by tourists, or whether they should try and make the RERB a bit less crap and that would benefit locals too. It was a long debate. It was quite a bitter debate, but eventually they picked the first option, creating a new direct link. But the debate took so long that they missed the original deadline, which was going to be 2024 in time for the Paris Olympics. And in fact, because of the Olympics, they had to delay a lot of the works just in order not to have engineering works and consequent delays during the Olympics. So that's how we got here, the long way round. But now we're here, we have a start date, service details and ticket prices.
7: Carry on then.
8: Okay, May 28th, 2027.
7: Right, a year from now.
8: Next May, yep, yeah, is the start date. Project managers say they are very confident about that. The infrastructure is pretty much done. They're already running test services on it. And in fact, services will actually start in the autumn of this year. And then they'll be gradually scaled up. And that date, May next year, is when the full service starts. So you will be able to use it before then. But once the full service is up and running, trains will be every 20 minutes from 5 a.m. to midnight, journey time of around 30 minutes non-stop. And trains will depart from Gare de l'Est, not Gare du Nord, which is where the RERB goes. And the other big construction project that's ongoing is a tunnel between Gare du Nord and Gare de l'Est. So these two railway stations, they're very close to each other. I think they're about 300 metres apart. But the tunnel means you can go directly from one to the other. So that will connect up arrivals at Gare du Nord, which has like mainline trains and the Eurostar, and Gare de l'Est, which links to the airport. But the other big controversy about the Charles de Gaulle Express is that it also has its own ticket, separate to the rest of the network, like the other current airport tickets, and it is expensive. It's €25 each way. Mm. But after a lot of anger over those prices, it's now been announced that Navigo Pass holders will get a 35% discount and kids under 16 will go free.
7: Still quite expensive though, no?
8: It is quite expensive. But one thing is worth pointing out is that RERB still goes to the airport. So if you don't mind a longer journey in a slightly less fancy, maybe a bit grubby train, you can still do that for €14.
7: And in defence of RERB, it has got less crap in recent years, I think. And there are some direct trains actually to the airport. They don't all stop at the stops in northern Paris.
8: Yeah, maybe I've just been lucky. I've actually never had a terrible experience on RERB. Maybe I shouldn't say that. Maybe I've cursed myself now.
7: Exactly. Okay. Right. Before we go on, a reminder to listeners that they can get far more news and insight into what's going on in France on our website, thelocal.fr. This week, we've covered the protests about long delays at prefectures across France, the latest on petrol and diesel prices in the country. But the big story this week, Emma, on the web is the return of the canicule. It's getting hot again.
8: Yeah, dead hot.
7: How hot?
8: Stop me if I'm getting too technical for you. Yeah, so a heat wave is predicted to hit from Wednesday, and this is going to be intense and long lasting. In fact, it might not even break until the end of the month.
7: Oh, we're only halfway there.
8: Yeah, I know. It might break further, but it might not. Temperatures of up to 38 degrees are expected in Paris and across the north of the country, hotter than that in the south. And they're also expected to be what they call tropical nights right across the country. That's where the temperature never gets below 20 degrees, even at night.
7: That's not like a disco night somewhere, no.
8: I mean, it could be a disco night as well if you wanted.
7: Sweaty.
8: Difficult to sleep, and it's kind of classified as a health risk because the body never gets a chance to completely cool itself. So repeated tropical nights are problematic for vulnerable people.
7: Right, it's going to get grim over the next few days. Right, just a reminder, listeners of Talking France who are not members can take advantage of a special half-price introductory offer. Just check out the podcast article on thelocal.fr or the show notes and you'll find the link. Listeners who are members of The Local, well, feel free to support us by sharing the discount link with friends and family if you think they'd like to get access to all we have to offer. Okay, let's move on. Now, I've got a simple question for you, Emma, that came to me this week. Is it true that 50% of all the roundabouts in the world are in France?
8: Yeah, this is one of these facts about France that gets trotted out quite regularly. And in fact, I'm putting my hands up here. I'm pretty sure I have also repeated this fun fact over a rosé or two. So I would like to apologise to any of my drinking companions who have heard me say this. You can see where it comes from, because France certainly has a lot of roundabouts. This tends to be sort of remarked upon, especially by visitors who come from the US, where roundabouts are a lot less common. But I can reveal that while France is indeed the number one country in the world for the total number of roundabouts, it does not have half the world's entire supply.
7: No.
8: I know. Or at least it doesn't any longer. Maybe it once did.
7: Okay.
8: But it is well in the lead, though. In fact, it has almost double the number of roundabouts as its nearest competitor, which is the UK. So the roundabout league table, which I found this week, it goes France, UK, Italy, Spain and Brazil. But even if you take just those four runner-up countries, they have 70,000 roundabouts between them. And France has somewhere between 30,000 and 60,000. So definitely not half the entire world's supply.
7: Between 30 and 60,000, that's a bit of a wide variation. Can we get a bit less vague on this?
8: Well, yeah, as ever, it depends on what figures you use. But at least part of the problem is that, according to the business paper Les Echos, France is currently building around an extra 5 roundabouts per day.
7: Wow.
8: So it's quite hard to keep up with this. But the more serious problem is that it depends on what you count, whether it is rond-point, roundabouts, or carrefour à sens giratoire. Those, they technically translate as traffic circles, and those last ones, like, they look a lot like roundabouts. I think drivers would certainly refer to them like that, but technically they are a different thing. They are most commonly, although not always, these kind of mini roundabouts, and they're often the type you see in new road layouts. For example, if there's a turn off to like a new retail park or a new supermarket, and you often find them like inside retail parks as well. French road builders are really keen on them. The entry points to any new developments, like, you know, a group of new housing outside a village or a new retail estate, they'll almost always have these on them. And you might notice if you're approaching like a small town or a village, you might have to drive through like half a dozen of these just before you get into the centre of the town or the village. Not all of them are small though. Technically, the Arc de Triomphe roundabout is not a roundabout at all. It is the Arc de Triomphe carrefour à sens giratoire.
7: France's most famous roundabout is not actually a roundabout.
8: Technically, no.
7: Wow, what's the difference then?
8: Okay, well, the main difference for drivers is about the priority. So if it's a roundabout, then the driver who is already on the roundabout has the priority, and the approaching traffic must wait until the road is clear to enter. However, a carrefour à sens giratoire, it's the approaching driver who has the priority, and the driver who's already on the roundabout must give way to them, unless other traffic signals like white lines on the road or traffic lights indicate otherwise. And that's kind of why the Arc de Triomphe roundabout is so terrifying for the uninitiated, because not only does it have 12 approach roads, but drivers already on it must give way to drivers approaching. Actually, these days, I think it's probably less terrifying than it once was, mostly due to just a dramatic drop in the volume of traffic in central Paris. But if you watch some film footage from like the 80s or the 90s, it was basically like a fairground ride, but with cars.
7: It still makes great viewing from up the top of the Arc de Triomphe, looking down and seeing the chaos. Roundabouts are not just for driving around in France. The French also love to protest on them. Remember the Yellow Vest protest brought together people on their local rond-point to make themselves heard. Why do the French love roundabouts so much then?
8: Well, I mean, it's an interesting question. There doesn't seem to be a single answer, but in traffic terms, they do actually have some quite strong advantages. They allow for a more even flow of traffic than a crossroads where, you know, you've always got one road that always has the priority. And they're more flexible than traffic lights because they can kind of adapt to busy times and quiet times. Plus those long strings of mini roundabouts approaching towns or villages that I talked about, they do act to slow down the traffic. Whereas if you've got a straight road with roads driving from the side, then the cars don't slow down so much. There is also a theory that it might be about national pride, because there's a French architect by the name of Eugène Hénard, who is credited with creating the first city roundabouts in the 1870s. Although I have to say the history of that is a bit disputed. I didn't have time to fall down the full rabbit hole of roundabout history, but various people do lay claim to inventing the roundabout. The first sort of circles in the road were actually designed in the days of the horse and carriage in order to allow them to turn round, because apparently it's quite hard to do a three-point turn if you've got a carriage and several horses. But then various cities started incorporating road circles more for just aesthetic reasons, not specifically traffic control. But that circle around the Arc de Triomphe, which as we now know is not a roundabout, that is one of the earliest traffic circles in the world. It dates from 1780. But the UK claims an older one. The circus in Bath in southwest England is older than that. But I don't know, I think you've asked the wrong question there. I think the question we should be asking is, why don't other countries embrace the roundabout as France has done? You know, as we've seen, they have lots of practical advantages. Plus, you can set up a huge and enormously complicated one around one of your most famous landmarks and then watch the tourists soil themselves in terror. So, you know, really, what is not to like here?
7: You can't actually see the tourists soil themselves from the top of the Arc de Triomphe. You get some binoculars. Okay, let's bring in John here. John, you have a theory or two on why there's so many roundabouts in France. And also, some readers have commented that it's all well and good having lots of roundabouts, but French drivers are still too unruly to use them in a safe way. What do you make of all this, John?
6: Well, I think that the secret is that roundabouts secretly breed. You know, you put two roundabouts together and they breed, and there's suddenly five or six roundabouts there. This is a very new phenomenon. And then you had this thing of priority from the right on big roads and small roads in rural areas, which is extremely dangerous. And I think roundabouts were introduced because people wouldn't respect the priority. I had an accident once in Calais because someone came driving into me from the right when it was my priority. And I think that used to be a fairly common event, and the roundabouts, I think, were the answer to that. Now, people don't necessarily respect roundabouts, but there isn't the same collision possibility as someone coming charging onto a road from the right as there is on the roundabout. So I think they are safer. I think people don't respect the rules. I think they've become absurd, the amount the number are in rural and suburban France. But they are an answer to French drivers' lack of care for the rules rather than a cause of it, I think.
7: Thank you, John. There are a few reasons to visit or indeed live in the French city of Lyon. It's perfectly located, not far from the Alps and not too far from the south coast either. At least it's nearer than Paris, can't argue with that. Lyon is where the two rivers, the Rhône and the Saône, meet, which provides a beautiful setting. That's undisputed. It's also got some impressive historical sites, beautiful architecture, old and new, and a lovely old town. Everyone would agree on that. But there's one statement about Lyon that everyone says or writes almost automatically after any mention of the city, and that it's the foodie capital of the country, or to phrase it better, the gastronomical centre of France. But is that true? To try and answer this question, I spoke to Caroline Fazzelli, who is based in Lyon and is the co-host of French gastronomy podcast, Fish Wives of Paris. Hi, Caroline. Thanks for joining us. Look, we're talking about this title of Lyon as the capital of gastronomy. Is that accurate?
9: Hi, Ben. Thank you for having me on. And on the record, I have to say, of course it is. Lyon is the capital of gastronomy for one really good reason, and that is that we are a crossroads. This is where all the best food in France kind of gets funneled into. And if you think about the world before cars and planes, you know, we had rivers, right? And so Lyon is in between these two huge mountain ranges, the Alps and the Massif Central, and where two rivers meet, the Saône and the Rhône. We are in between La Drôme Provençale, which has some of the best produce in all of France. Burgundy in the north. We have the Alps, their cheeses, their meats, cheese and meat also in the mountains on the other side. We just basically are at this nexus of extraordinary quality produce, meat, dairy, everything good comes through Lyon. And it kind of has to come through Lyon to make its way up to Paris.
7: So I guess you covered my next question. That's probably how it came to have this accolade in the first place. But I mean, In terms of produce, what about in terms of restaurants? I mean, is the city just teeming with restaurants?
9: So we have more restaurants per capita than Paris. And it really is. They are tiny, though. They really are quite small. Our restaurants don't tend to turn tables either. They are open for lunch and dinner and not in between. So when you're coming to Lyon, you need to be careful about opening hours. I actually do have a restaurant guide to my favorite restaurants in Lyon, which you can find on my Instagram. But I think the thing about this reputation of culinary capital, it's a both and. Yes, we have amazing food. Yes, we have this extraordinary produce, but it's also, it's marketing, you know? And that is really part of the story of the 20th century and this reputation for restaurants. And that really begins actually with the Michelin Guide. So the Michelin Guide is out of Clermont-Ferrand. Michelin is not very far from Lyon. Clermont-Ferrand is about a two-hour drive. And this was developed by the Michelin Tire Company in order to sell tires. They wanted people to get out into their cars and go travel the country discovering new cuisine. It's a brilliant example of adjacent marketing. And they hired Kernansky. He's this food writer. And he called Lyon the capital of gastronomy. He loved Lyonnais cuisine. He loved Lyon. And then that, you know, that banner really gets picked up. It gets latched onto. And Paul Bocuse really took it to another level, made it really famous around the world as the capital of gastronomy. And it's been a moniker that we really enjoy. But off the record, and I know we are on the record right now, but off the record, I would say that obviously Paris is Paris. Come on. Like, I'm not here trying to pretend that like Lyon has better food than Paris. Paris is always going to be bigger. It's going to be more diverse and probably more innovative. But we're talking about a completely different scale. For the size of the city Lyon is, we have an extraordinary culinary scene, and we really do have the best ingredients here.
7: Okay, so let's say visitors are going to come to Lyon and they want to test out whether this is the capital of gastronomy. What should they do? Is there anything you'd recommend visitors to do?
9: I think that you've got to go to the farmer's market. You've got to try a few different types of restaurants that we have here. So the classic is the Bouchon. A Lyonnais Bouchon is the local answer to a casual sort of bistro. They are very specific type of restaurant. They all kind of look the same. They have the red checker tablecloths. You're rubbing shoulders with your neighbors. You are really crammed in there. They're lively and they have, you know, questionable pork art everywhere. Like they're the kind of places that are really, really kitsch. And so I think as a tourist, you go into a Bouchon, you're like, oh, is this going to be good? Because it's really kitsch. It's really touristy. But actually the kitsch is just part of it. Like they are kitsch. This isn't for you. They are kitsch. It's the vibe. And then the menu is going to be these Lyonnais staples like andouillette, like quenelle, like cervelle de canu, this lovely soft cheese flavored with herbs. They are rich. This is a rich cuisine. This is not easiest for the summer, but you can still find great stuff in a Bouchon. And Bouchons are all relatively similar. I have some personal favorites, but you have to go to a Bouchon when you're in Lyon. But I would argue that you really only need to do that once. Then you need to go to a fine dining restaurant, and you can get a Michelin star meal, especially at lunch in Lyon, for a really reasonable price. We have a bunch of one stars. We have a few two stars, and you can absolutely have an extraordinary experience at one of those. And then you have to hit up also one of our just like cool, young, lively, chefy restaurants.
7: Sounds good. Apart from the bit where you mentioned andouillette, I was going to ask you about anything, if there's anything bad about Lyon's foodie scene, but I guess the amount of andouillette, which is what, it's basically pig's colon that is going on in Lyon. Is that the worst thing about Lyon?
9: It could be veal. No, there's some nasty stuff happening. Look, I don't eat andouillette. I think it's disgusting. There's the tête de veau, calves head. That's very popular. There's another tripe dish, sapeur de tablier. There's some offal. Yeah, there's some offal. There's vibes. You don't have to eat that. If you want to skip andouillette, but you want to try a really classic Lyonnais dish, I would go for the quenelle de brochet. That is a pike mousse dumpling. It's very weird. It's like a big old dumpling. It's huge. Covered in langoustine sauce and broiled. It's really good. It's really weird, but it's really delicious. And that's something that we love here.
7: Thank you, Caroline. And a reminder, you can listen to Caroline's podcast, The Fishwives of Paris, on YouTube, Apple Podcasts, or wherever you listen to your podcasts. Okay, let's move on. Now, we usually have a bit of French vocab here, but Emma Albright is off this week enjoying the sunshine on the French Riviera. So this week, Emma P., you're going to do the language segment for us, are you not?
8: Don't worry, you're not going to have to listen to me butchering the French language.
7: Right, okay, we'll stick to culture, shall we?
8: Yes.
7: Right, what's the culture news we've got?
8: Well, the Culture Ministry has just announced the launch of what they call the Passe Patrimoine, which is the Heritage Pass, basically, and it gives access to 500 of France's most special cultural sites. Now, you pay for the annual pass itself. The exact amount is yet to be confirmed, but they say it is about €100. But once you've paid for that, you get free and unlimited entry to all of the sites covered by the scheme, which is about 500. There are castles, chateaux, gardens, heritage sites, different stuff. There's a lot. And for serious culture fans, or, you know, even for someone who's just doing an extended road trip on France, it will easily pay for itself. But even if you don't end up buying it, what it comes with is a list of the 500 eligible sites. And, you know, there are some well-known ones like Versailles or the Loire Valley Chateau, but there are some real off-the-beaten-track gems, so it's actually quite good for ideas for things to do this summer or a road trip.
7: Right, the full list will be unveiled soon, but we know that it includes some stunning places well worth visiting. You're going to tell us about a few, Emma. Let's start with La Maison Rosier in Puy-de-Dôme.
8: Yeah, for these ones, I've selected ones that are less well-known, but also kind of a bit away from the main tourist centres of France, including Puy-de-Dôme. So, yeah, this is very different from the big chateau. It is a former pâtisserie and a salon du thé that used to host tea dances. And it's on the heritage list because it has this really beautiful 1920s decorations, like mosaics and paintings inside, all of which were very painstakingly restored in 2018 by a guy named Philippe Almond. He's also the guy who created the dining car in the recently relaunched Orient Express, which is kind of done in a very Art Deco style. So you can go around this, and the ground floor of the building is still a shop, so you can buy like high quality groceries. Apparently their cheese is amazing.
7: Okay, what about Colette's house or La Maison de Colette in the Yonne department of Burgundy?
8: So yeah, there's quite a few like writers' homes on this list. This is the former home of the writer Colette. It's also been restored, so it looks pretty much as it did when she was writing there in the 19th century. As well as the house itself, there's a permanent exhibit about her and her life, and a variety of, like, they have quite a few temporary exhibitions about subjects kind of relating to her and her work. Colette, as I'm sure you will know, Ben, already, was a 19th century journalist and novelist known for exploring themes of feminism and sexuality in her novels. I think the best known of her work is Gigi, which has been adapted into film several times, I think.
7: Right, I must make sure to read it. And the last one we want to pick out is Le Four de Cazaux in Limoges in central France.
8: Yeah, this is basically a giant kiln in the town of Limoges, which is well known for its porcelain. You know, Limoges cups, plates, etc. still very collectible. At one point in Limoges, there were five of these huge kilns. I mean, they are absolutely massive brick-built kilns. They were capable of firing 15,000 pieces of porcelain at a time. They used to be sort of ringed all around Limoges. This one now is the last one, and it's been restored and preserved and open as a tourist attraction. And there's also a bit of history about the history of the town and how it became France's porcelain capital.
7: Brilliant. Some great options there. Thanks, Emma. That brings us to the end of this week's episode of Talking France. We'll be back with more next week, as long as we survive the heat. Thank you all for listening.
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11: Bonjour, I'm Andrew Pryor, and this is Fabulously Delicious, the original French food podcast in English. As a MasterChef Australia alum, French food author, and long-time France-based food devotee, I dive into the stories, traditions, and flavours that make French food so unforgettable. Today, we're talking all about one of France's most beloved ingredients, butter. From its rich history to the regional varieties that make each one unique, we'll explore why this simple ingredient is anything but ordinary. And by the end, we'll settle the classic debate, salted or unsalted. Butter is a dairy product made by churning cream from milk, most often cow's milk, to separate the fat from the liquid. Essentially, it's the concentrated fat of milk. worked to enhance its flavour, preserve it longer, and make it versatile in the kitchen. Butter can be enjoyed simply on bread, used as a cooking fat, or incorporated into a wide range of culinary preparations, from sauces to pastries. Its unique richness allows it to enhance the flavours and textures of other ingredients without overpowering them. Butter is typically sold as a creamy, spreadable paste, but its consistency changes with temperature. Firm when cold, soft or even liquid when warm. Its colour ranges from pale to deep yellow, influenced by the diet of the cows. Butter can be salted or unsalted, with the salt subtly affecting its flavour. Chemically, butter is not an emulsion. Rather, it's a gel-like mixture of solid and liquid fat with water dispersed throughout it, giving it its distinctive texture and cooking properties. The French word for butter is beurre, spelled B-E-U-R-R-E. It comes from the Latin butrum, which itself was borrowed from the Greek. In Greek, the word is made up of bous, meaning cow, and touros, meaning cheese. Literally, cow cheese. Over time, this word passed into Latin. Butter has been around for thousands of years, likely emerging soon after humans domesticated the first dairy animals, goats, sheep, and cows. Unlike cheese, which is easier to preserve, making butter required separating cream from the milk, a process that was slow and imprecise. Before the invention of the centrifugal cream separator in 1878, early cream left to rise naturally over 12 to 48 hours was often low in fat and could easily turn sour or rancid. And so for this reason, many ancient cultures relied more on long-lasting fats like olive oil, rendered lard, whilst butter remained a more delicate and less common ingredient. Evidence of early butter use has been found across the world. The oldest physical container of butter was discovered in a bog in Ireland and dates back to around 3000 BC. Written records by Summer around 2500 BC show cows being milked and cream being churned in large jars. Whilst by 1500 BC, Mesopotamians had developed techniques to beat cream into butter. Meanwhile, in India, the Aryans perfected the method of clarifying butter into ghee, heating it 80 to 120 degrees Celsius to preserve it, a practice that's still widely used today. In the ancient Mediterranean, butter existed but was little appreciated. The Greeks and the Romans, well, they preferred an olive oil, often regarding butter as the food of barbarians from Thrace and beyond. Romans even used it more as a cosmetic than a cooking ingredient. Its reputation as a humble or rustic fat continued through the Middle Ages in Europe, where lard, bacon and olive oil dominated. And butter was associated with peasants rather than with fine cuisine. It wasn't until the late Middle Ages that butter began to be widely used in cooking, gradually evolving into the essential ingredient that we know and love today. Butter likely made its way to France from Northern Europe, carried by Germanic and Celtic tribes during the early Middle Ages. While the Romans scorned butter as a barbarian food, these migrating people prized it as a versatile and energy-rich fat, perfect for the cooler climates of Northern Gaul. Over time, these traditions merged with local dairy practices, particularly in regions like Normandy and Brittany, where abundant pasture land supported rich, creamy milk. By the early Middle Ages, butter was increasingly present in northern French kitchens, slowly becoming an essential part of regional diets and laying the groundwork for the storied French butter traditions that we all know today. In an era before refrigeration, salt was added to butter to preserve it. But the gabel, the heavy salted tax imposed in the 14th century, made salted butter expensive in much of France. As a result, regions that were exempt from the tax, such as Brittany, Western Normandy, Flanders, and Poitou, became renowned for their high-quality butter. Meanwhile, in southern France, where salt was costly, olive oil dominated the cooking. And even in Normandy, cream-based cuisine prevailed alongside lard and suet well into the 19th century. Innovations in production, such as the Norman-style churn, allowed cream to be efficiently transformed into butter, while washing and kneading improved the purity and texture of the butter. By the 18th century, butter had become so valued that table accessories like the bourrière were created to serve it elegantly. Advances continued with the invention of the modern cream skimmer in 1878 by Gustave de Laval, drastically shortened the time needed to concentrate the cream, and the introduction of pasteurization, which improved hygiene and shelf life. In the 19th and 20th centuries, butter production continued to evolve. Clarified butter, or beurre clarifié, allowed storage for up to 2 years. While in 1866, Napoleon III encouraged the invention of margarine, industrialization eventually replaced traditional wooden churns with continuous machines, enabling faster, larger scale production. Butter is made by churning cream. It takes about 20 litres of whole milk to produce just 1 kilo of butter. Often, the cream is allowed to mature for a day or two, undergoing a light fermentation that develops into butter's characteristic aroma. Before refrigeration, cream was gently stirred, or smiled, they call it, to gather the fat droplets, the process that takes about 45 minutes. Once the fat has coalesced, the butter is separated from the buttermilk and kneaded under running water to remove as much liquid as possible, improving its shelf life. In modern production, called shacklers, handle washing, rinsing, spinning, and kneading. Once formed, the butter is pressed into molds to give its shape and may be packaged or presented in a traditional clod. Historically, each farm had its own wooden mold, often engraved with a unique design to indicate the butter's origin. Today, most butter is just refrigerated immediately, whether salted or unsalted. And luxury butters, raw, organic, or protected appellations, are often still made using stainless steel churns to preserve their quality. Traditional wooden molds, though, are rare, with Eschier butter being one of the few examples that maintain this artisanal method. Industrial butter production in France is highly automated, using machines that handle every step from cream to finishing product. Modern devices, often called butyrators or butter cannons, use centrifugal and kneading screws to churn. They extract the buttermilk, cool, knead, salt, and even preform the butter. These machines, which replaced earlier 19th century vertical axis skimmers, process enormous quantities, up to 10 tons per hour. Butter is a cornerstone of French cuisine. It's valued for its flavour, its texture, and versatility. Served cold, it pairs beautifully with bread, melting just enough to enhance the taste without overpowering it. When added to a hot dish, a knob of butter enriches the flavour and adds silkiness. While in cooking, it provides a traditional fat for sautéing, frying or braising. Particularly in northern France, where butter remains the fat of choice. However, cooks must be mindful of temperatures. Butter begins to smoke around 130 to 177 degrees Celsius, forming compounds that can affect the taste and digestibility, which is why techniques like clarifying butter are so important. Butter is a fundamental ingredient in many classic French recipes, from flaky croissants and pastry tarts to rich sauces that define their cuisine. Its quality can vary with season, terroir, and the breed of cows that produce the milk. In the 19th century, François-Joseph Grille noted that butter produced in northern Flanders was best when made during the flowering season. With fragrant milk from cows grazing on aromatic pastures. While winter butter, though still usable, was often pricier and less aromatic. Regions like Gournay, Isigny, and Brittany developed reputations for exceptional butter, creating a tradition of artisanal production that continues to influence French gastronomy today.

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Want even more French deliciousness? 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Beyond plain butter, French cooks have long experimented with its culinary potential. Clarified butter, for example, removes water and milk solids to make a more stable cooking fat. While compound butters combine butter with herbs, spices, seafood, or other flavourings to enhance dishes. There are countless variations from tarragon butter for vegetables, Max Redida Hotel butter for steak, to hazelnut, black or red butter sauces for fish and meats, or even sweet applications. Each preparation demonstrates how butter can carry flavours, improve textures and elevate a dish from simple to sublime. Globally, butter production varies enormously from country to country, with non-Western producers dominating the list in recent data. India leads by a huge margin, producing nearly 4.9 million tonnes of butter annually, followed by Pakistan and then the United States, which each produce well over 900,000 tonnes per year. Germany and New Zealand are also major European and Oceanic producers, with output in the high hundreds of thousands of tonnes. In this wider picture, France produces about 417,000 tonnes of butter annually, placing it among the top producers in the world and one of the largest in Europe. Despite not being the largest producer, France stands out in terms of butter consumption, though. The French consume around 8 kilos of butter per person per year. There goes my cholesterol. One of the highest per capita rates globally. Comparable with, or actually slightly below, countries like Denmark, but well above many other major economies. Today, the French consumption runs into the hundreds of thousands of tons annually. Compared to the global consumption, where countries like India account for consumption in the millions of tons, France's numbers, well, they're smaller in absolute terms, but huge relative to its population. France remains a key player within the European Union butter market. It is traditionally one of the largest producers alongside Germany and others and contributes significantly to the EU butter exports, although it also imports butter to meet domestic demand. In France, the production and naming of butter are tightly regulated. To be legally called butter, a product must contain at least 82% milk fat, 80% if salted, and no more than 16% water, while half butter products require at least 41% milk fat. These rules ensure that the product meets consistent standards of quality and taste. In addition, French law restricts the use of the word butter on products unless they are made exclusively from butter or cream, with exceptions like peanut butter or cocoa butter. French butters are highly diverse, distinguished by salt content, pasteurization, cow diet, and production method. Salted butter, it contains more than 3% salt. Semi-salted, 0.5 to 3%. And sweet butter is virtually unsalted. Raw butter, made from unpasteurized cream, has a distinct flavor, but a shorter shelf life. Seasonal differences also influence texture and colour.
Winter butter from hay-fed cows is harder and paler, while summer butter is softer and richer in colour. Specialty butters also include clarified butter, compound butters, whipped butter, and soft or easy-to-spread butters. Other niche butters exist from goat, sheep, buffalo, or even yak milk. Though cow's milk pretty much dominates the market in the West. Margarine, previously called vegetable butter, is no longer permitted to use the butter name here in France. In France, only three butters hold the prestigious appellation to origin and control, AOC or AOP designations, meaning that their production is tightly regulated to reflect specific geographic and traditional methods and terroir. The AOP butters, Isigny, Château-Perrant and Bresse, are recognised for exceptional quality and distinct regional character. Each must be made from milk and cream that's sourced within a defined area, processed accordingly to strict specifications and monitored by French and European authorities to ensure authenticity, flavour and, of course, texture, that truly express their place of origin. Insigny butter, from the lush pastures around Insigny-sur-Mer in Normandy, is one of the best-known AOP butters. The region's unique terroir, with its sea-sprayed grasslands, milk rich in keratin minerals and fatty acids, giving the butter its signature golden colour and creamy texture. The milk must come exclusively from within the defined PDO area, and at least 30% of the cows must be Normandy cows, prized for rich, high-fat milk. Insigny butter contains no artificial additives and is celebrated for its smoothness and stability in cooking, making it a favourite for top chefs and pastry makers alike. Poitou butter, sometimes called Charente or de Serves butter, was the first AOP butter in France, obtaining its protected status in 1979 and later European AOP recognition. It is produced from pasteurised cream exclusively sourced from dairy farms in Charente, Charente-Maritime, De Serves, the Vienne and the Vendée. A defining feature of this butter is its slow biological maturation of the cream before churning, which develops a characteristic fine and creamy texture with subtle hazelnut aromas. This depth of flavour and consistency makes Charente Poitou butter especially prized for laminated doughs, like croissants and puff pastry, where its quality profoundly enhances the final result. Bresse butter, from the historic region of Bresse in eastern France, covering parts of the Jura and the Saône de Loire, gained AOC-AOP status more recently. The region's mixed pastures and traditional feeding practices of a well-balanced diet of grass, corn and cereals produce milk which is rich in fat content and aromatic complexity. Bresse butter is traditionally churned to create a soft, airy texture that melts delightfully on the palate. And notes of grass flowers and dried fruits, varying with the seasons. Its terroir-driven flavour profile and tender consistency make it especially treasured by chefs and gourmands who appreciate butters that reflect the natural richness of their land. Now, salted butter, or beurre demi-sel, holds a special place in French kitchens, especially in regions like Brittany and Normandy. Historically, salt was added not only to enhance the flavour, but also to preserve the butter before refrigeration came into effect. Today, its appeal is as much culinary as cultural. The subtle salinity enhances the natural sweetness and the creaminess of the butter, making it ideal for spreading on fresh bread, finishing vegetables, or balancing the richness of meats and sauces. The slight tang and depth of demi-sel make it uniquely French. Celebrated not just for taste, but also for its connection to centuries of tradition and regional terroir. Unsalted butter is the go-to choice for baking and precise cooking, as it gives you full control over seasoning in pastries, cakes and laminated doughs like croissants or puff pastry. Even a small variation in the salt can affect flavour, texture and chemical reactions with leavening agents.
Similarly, in sauces, unsalted butter allows chefs to balance seasoning at the end, ensuring that the butter enhances rather than overpowers the dish. Essentially, unsalted butter is the blank canvas in French cooking.

0: delicate pastries or sauces. 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Add butter at the end of sautés or sauces to enrich without burning. And for pastries, keep it cold to create those flaky layers. And always trust the terroir. French chefs often select butters based on season, region, and cream source, treating it as an ingredient that carries flavor, texture, and history into every dish. 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And if you want to watch the podcast, not just listen to it, you can find full video episodes on YouTube. More food, more stories, more fabulous. Come join the party. It's very scrollable. Et voila. That's the end of today's buttery journey on Fabulously Delicious. If this episode made you crave a fresh baguette, a dream of creamy AOP butter, or rethink your salted versus unsalted choices, perfect. If you enjoyed it, leave a review, share it with a fellow food lover, and come say bonjour. I always love hearing from you. And if you loved exploring butter in all its forms, be sure to check out our similar episodes like Dijon Cuisine and its history, Babo au Rhum, or the cheese, the Abbey de Belloc. There's plenty more deliciousness awaiting. Until next time, cook with care, taste with intention, and remember, a little butter can make everything better. And as I always say, whatever you do, do it fabulously. Merci beaucoup. Bon app. A très bientôt.
1: There's a good chance that some of your favorite albums of the last 10 years were made by the same person, like Taylor Swift, Lana Del Rey, Lorde. Jack Antonoff has produced them all. He's one of the most sought-after producers in music right now, and he'll be here to talk about being in the room when something legendary gets made. That's coming up on Q from CBC.

If you've ever had a dream and when you woke up, you changed your life a little bit because of that dream, then you might relate to Jen Harper. One night, Jen had this dream where she saw a group of Indigenous girls smiling, playing with lip gloss, and when she woke up, she knew what she had to do. That dream, along with her newfound sobriety, inspired her to start this company called Cheekbone Beauty, this incredibly successful and important makeup company. Jen will be here to tell her story and to tell you about the conversations she has at the makeup store that make her work worthwhile. Jen Harper coming on. Plus, Rheostatics have been a Canadian band for 45 years, and sometimes when you've been in a band that long, you need a new challenge. So they got in a room, improvised music about the Great Lakes for 4 hours, and forgot to hit record. They'll be here to tell you what they did next. I'm Tom Power. Welcome to Q.

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1: France's oldest female detainee has gone on trial for murder at a court in Versailles in a cold case centering on a dismembered body found 31 years ago. Marie-Thérèse Garcia, who's 79, is charged with the kidnap and murder of her former sister-in-law, Corinne Didio. Didio went missing in June 1995 when she was 37. Days later, a metal trunk bound with a metal chain was discovered floating in the River Seine to the west of Paris. Inside was a dismembered corpse of a woman without head and hands. Only in 1997 was the body identified as Didio's, while the missing body parts have never been found. Garcia early on came under suspicion, but twice the case was closed for lack of evidence. Recently, though, DNA technology gave police a breakthrough. In 2023, Garcia was put in prison to await trial. Repeated pleas for conditional release on grounds of age and ill health have been turned down. The Bank of France has slashed its 2026 growth forecast and said the economy will only narrowly avoid a recession as the conflict in the Middle East fuels broader inflationary pressures. The central bank predicts a 0.5% expansion this year in both its baseline and mild scenarios.

0: for the euro area's second largest economy. That's a 0.4-point reduction from its March forecast and would mark the slowest pace in more than a decade, excluding the slump in the COVID pandemic. And Kylian Mbappe moved himself up the World Cup career scoring charts and became France's record goal scorer with two goals in Les Bleus' 3-1 Group I World Cup win against Senegal in New Jersey. France, who were tipped as one of the pre-tournament favourites after winning in 2018 and reaching the final in 2022, were held by Senegal in the first half, but Mbappe saved the best until last with the goal of the tournament so far, deep into stoppage time. WRP News, I'm Paul McNally.
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4: You are listening to Q on public radio in the United States and across North America on Sirius XM 169. I'm Tom Power. Hey, how are you? Welcome to the show. Thanks so much for listening. We've got some really great music. You're going to want to hear this Rheostatics conversation later. I didn't mention this, but they enlisted Alex Lifeson from the band Rush to be part of the Rheostatics. He's also playing acoustic guitar, which he doesn't really do, so stick around for that. First, though, how do you think about makeup? Maybe it's just something on your bathroom counter. Maybe you only use it for special occasions. Maybe it helps you or someone you love feel a little bit more like themselves. For Jen Harper, makeup is something much, much deeper, more than skin deep. She's the founder of a company called Cheekbone Beauty, and for her, makeup isn't just a product. It's a way to tell stories and celebrate culture and help people feel seen. Jen is Anishinaabe Ojibwe and Northwest Angle 33 First Nation of Kenora, Ontario, and the whole idea for Cheekbone Beauty came at a big turning point in her life. After years of struggling with addiction, Jen got sober, and one night when she was in bed, she had a dream. She saw three little Indigenous girls laughing and playing with lip gloss, just so joyful, and that image became the spark. With $500, she started Cheekbone Beauty. It took years, a lot of work, a lot of grit, but eventually that brand took off. Now it's worn on red carpets. It's sold across Sephora in Canada. Jen's been named one of Chatelaine's Women of the Year and a Canadian Business New Innovator. But maybe the biggest impact is what it means for young Indigenous people who walk into the store and see themselves in the ads and the shades and the branding, because that tells them something important, that they matter. Jen Harper came into the studio to talk about the dream, the company, the art of what she does, and how far she's come. Congratulations on this incredible success story. I'm going to put the boat in the water and let you row it a little bit here. Okay. So, like, take me back to that time, that period of reflection and reinvention that you were sort of in, not shortly before you had that dream about Cheekbone Beauty. Like, sort of where you were in your life.
5: Yeah. So 2 months prior to this dream, I got sober November 26, 2014. My life was a mess, to be quite honest.
4: Really?
5: When you are suffering from an addiction, mine was to alcohol, It just creates so many problems. And my husband had finally said, like, I'm going to leave and take the kids. And the kids were still pretty little. And it was, I think that was a wake-up call. There were so many things. Like, there had been a lot. I had really a serious addiction to alcohol for many years, but that last year of 2014 got really bad and really hard.
4: How was the getting sober?
5: It's wild because I went to rehab for the first time in 2009, And then again in 2010, and then literally had relapse after relapse right up until 2014. And I think the fact that my husband said that was a wake-up call. And again, when you struggle with addiction, you find yourself in a lot of situations that you don't want to be in, whether it's in trouble with the police, whether it's like making a mess of your life and your family. It's such self-destruction. But I had literally felt like for many years, like this is hopeless, that there was no way out of it, that I could not recover from alcoholism. And literally had that moment where I was literally talking to God, like this was, it was going to be over. It was, I'm done. And I clearly couldn't get sober with thinking of all the resources. I've done everything. I went to rehab, AA, tried all the programs.
4: If that's not going
5: to
4: work, what could, right?
5: Nothing could. Yeah. And it's very, I know we all have a different belief system, but it was this idea that I knew that I couldn't do it on my own and that I was finally being like this really vulnerable and weak and saying that I needed the help of this, of God to help me get through this. And honestly, never have had a craving of alcohol since that moment, except for 1 week, 6 months later.
4: I mean, there's a couple of cosmic things happening there. So there's that one, like you get this sort of cosmic spiritual help in you know, helping you get sober. And then this dream that leads to Cheekbone Beauty is sort of cosmic as well. So when was that dream? Can you describe the dream to me? Do you remember?
5: Yeah. So the only thing I really remember, I don't remember a lot of dreams. I'm not one of those people that wakes up
4: you're
5: and
4: remembers. Journaling, yeah.
5: Not at all. There's two times in my life, a very scary dream, and I think I was around seven, of this man called the Rope Man. It was extremely terrifying.
4: Okay, I don't want to hear about terrified of the Rope Man already, to be honest.
5: So that I remember. And then in January 2015, these three native little girls, brown skin, rosy cheeks, and they were giggling and laughing, and they were covered in lip gloss. I always say, I don't even know how did I know it was lip gloss? I don't know.
4: Like all over them.
5: All over them. They had made such a mess of themselves. And I woke up, and this is what I remembered. And I had been so newly sober. And if you meet people newly in sobriety, we really do feel like rock stars, like we can accomplish the world in these moments. I look back now, I'm like, why would I even think I could start a beauty? Like, it's crazy when I think of where we started to where I am.
4: Hold on, but take me through. So you saw these young indigenous girls in the dream covered in lip gloss, and then you wake up and go, I want to start a makeup company?
5: Like, how ridiculous is that? Absolutely. Yes, that's what happened. And I wrote on, like, I grabbed my laptop in the middle of that night. For some reason, it was by my bed. This like never happens. But I literally started typing because I was like, I don't want to forget this idea. So I'm learning at the same time, much like the rest of Canada, because I'm 38 years old, I'm Ojibwe, and I had no idea about the residential school system.
4: Oh, this would have been like, around the time of the Truth and Reconciliation Commission,
5: exactly.
4: Right?
5: Yeah. And so there had been a lot of stuff written up until this point, and 2015 is when they released the final report. And just after this dream, I started reading through that. So that came later, but all of the evidence to show what had happened with the residential school, knowing both of my grandparents survived this. I know more about my grandmother's story, Emily Paul. So when I typed this in, I was like, okay. And I was a big fan of brands like Patagonia, Tom's Shoes, like this idea that you could build a business that's about doing good in the world at the same time as being in business. Like, is that even possible? And then I'm wrestling with this whole concept of like coming from an indigenous community. So many times we look at things in the world that men have created as really bad, especially business. So I was like, how can I like show that it's not, doesn't have to always be bad? Like there's good that can come out of this. And so those were like the early ideas. And that was that night I literally typed out, make a lip gloss, use a portion of the profits to create a scholarship in honor of my grandmother.
4: But let's just back up and say that you had about, was it $500?
5: Yeah. I don't come from generational wealth. My husband and I both work. We had good jobs. And I was kind of just like using the family extra funds to like build the thing. But the $500 came directly from back. So in 2016, I have all these ideas. Now everything's brewing and happening. I'm actually going around telling people that I'm going to start a makeup company and nobody is stopping me, which I also think is crazy because a lot of times
4: you're waiting for someone to say, don't do it.
5: Back then I would think that someone who really was concerned about my well-being might have said, you have no idea what you're doing.
4: Yeah.
5: This is ridiculous. Yeah. I sold seafood for a living. That was my job. I'd been in the food industry since I was 15 years old.
4: Not an easy pivot there from seafood, from crab legs to, exactly. to lip gloss. I get it. Yeah. Okay.
5: So no one's saying anything, but what I think now is like, they were like, she's sober. If she thinks like she's working on this thing, let her be and not tell her. And then I had a few great friends who would question like slightly some things to make me think about, okay, do you know anything about this business? Like, what are you doing? But nobody fully stopped me. I believed that this was so possible. I literally thought, well, I've just overcome alcoholism. I can do anything. Like, I legitimately thought that. And I think most of us in life, we just stop ourselves from doing things because the intellectual brain kicks in and you're like,
4: what do you know about that?
5: You don't know anything about this.
4: Yeah,
5: stop
4: yeah,
5: it.
4: Yeah, yeah.
5: But this idea of being delusional is literally entrepreneurship in itself. Like, you have, like, to see something birth out of nothing is wild. And I remember a few years ago standing when we launched into Sephora Canada, I'm standing in Sherway Gardens with this team of Sephora folks.
4: The mall just decided to
5: And they were, I was like, I literally had a moment like, you guys, that was in my head. And all I had was this $500.
4: But hold on, why, like, I understand the dream. Were you like a makeup obsessed person growing up? Did you care about makeup? Did makeup mean anything to you?
5: I've always loved beauty products. And when I think about, why would I pick makeup? Because when I thought about it afterwards, I was like, I have to really love the thing. And I'm like, I love beauty. I could spend hours in beauty shops just playing with serums and creams and makeup and like, I'm just like obsessed with those things. But
4: what do you love about it? What is it about makeup?
5: I think it's the ritual. And when I was struggling heavily with my addiction, there were some days where it's just like, if I could just put makeup on and get out the door, I could do this for one more day.
4: I love you. Yeah, of course. Of course. Of course, I can put on a bit of armor. I can put You end up incorporating a lot of your, how do I put this? You end up incorporating a lot of values and a lot of ethics and a lot of thought into a makeup company. You mentioned that, you think about things like Patagonia and Tom's, and it was about more than just trying to, like, how many things can we possibly sell? But yours is different. Cheekbone Beauty is different. So you use what are called the seven grandfather teachings throughout the business. Can you tell me about the seven grandfather teachings, where they come from and how they show up in the makeup and in the work?
5: Yeah. So from the beginning, when you have the power to build something from the ground up, you're like, how am I going to do this? I've worked for so many people throughout my life and career, and I'm like, well, I hated how they did things over there. What could I do differently? And so I always knew that if I was building this, I was like, the core values of our business, like, what are those going to look like? And so I dove into my culture. So the seven grandfather teachings come from like my Anishinaabe culture. So I'm Ojibwe, but Anishinaabe people make up a few different nations or tribes, is the word they use in the United States. Nations is what we use here in Canada. Within our culture, there's all of these teachings that have been passed down for generations, including this one about the seven grandfathers. And they were quite simply values and principles that are just super basic. And I was like, first of all, being love, and I really wanted this idea. I felt like this business was certainly born out of this love my people. So how could we embed that into a business? And then we've literally made our core values from the love, respect, courage, humility. When we work together as teams, it's like sometimes just being humble enough to recognize what you don't know, which in the corporate world, so many people would never just back down on an idea. They're going to fight it but we're like at Cheekbone, no, like, let's get humble and think about we're in a space in beauty where we're talking about things like sustainability. What we as humans first need to understand is literally how much we don't know, and then we think we've solved something, and yet again we just screw it up even further. So I think it's so important as business owners and operators to recognize that, especially when we're putting packaged goods into the world. No one needed this other beauty brand. There's already a bazillion out there. So if we were going to do this, we just wanted to be so transparent and real, and those Indigenous teachings are what helps and guide us literally lead our business, our organization, and develop the people within it.
4: I'm Tom Power. 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
6: this. The Jeu de Paume Museum opened up an exhibition last week centering around Elton John. The iconic singer is known across the globe for his music, but he was also passionate about art and photography. Therefore, the exhibition, Fragile Beauties, invites the public to explore a selection of photographs from the private collections of Elton John and his husband, David Furnish. The hundreds of photographs on display span from the 1950s to the present day, encompassing a wide range of subjects and approaches, including black and white and colour, artistic and documentary shots, and works by famous artists. The photographs do not only centre around their lives, but give a history of the major events, social movements, and famous people of the last 70 decades. The exhibition is divided into sections: fashion, desire, photojournalism, and celebrities. So if you're a fan of Elton John, or the art of photography in general, the exhibition is definitely worth a visit. 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Stay tuned for more WRP Daily Cultural Tips.
4: I'm Tom Power. You're listening to Q. Here's more of my conversation with Jen Harper. I am reading this about you, and I wanted to ask you about it. And maybe this is a good moment to do that. Is that because you're talking about, you know, incorporating these Anishinaabe teachings and these Anishinaabe stories into the brand, right? The Seven Grandfather teachings, and there's several more. What I read about you is that it was also a way for you to like reconnect with your heritage. If you don't mind me asking, like, were you a little bit distant from your indigeneity before this?
5: Yeah, absolutely. So as a young person, my dad lived in Toronto, and I got to visit because we're literally a greyhound. If anyone remembers a greyhound, it used to literally leave St. Catharines and come to Toronto.
4: Yeah, yeah.
5: And my dad lived in all over the city, but for the last years that he was here, it was in Scarborough at Gabriel Dumont, which is like a native public housing place. And so, and I actually lived there with him in my grade 6 year of school. So I'd go back and forth, and we had a relationship for many, many years. And then when I was 14, he and his new wife, my stepmom, and my new siblings, they decide to move back to our reservation, which is 20 hours. Northwest Angle is my community, 33, in Lake of the Woods near Sioux Narrows, Kenora, Ontario. So
4: pretty far away.
5: Very far away. And so at 14, and it's only years of therapy that I now know what this is like, serious abandonment. Like, no one had ever asked me if this was okay. And who's going to ask their kids anyway? No one did that back in our day. But so just really struggled with that after my dad had left our relationship started to fizzle out just because I think of distance. And then I knew my dad had his own personal struggles with addiction, and I had never seen it my entire life until I was 19. I moved back here to Toronto to go to school and work, and my dad had come to visit, and I had seen him in full-blown addiction.
4: Yeah, yeah.
5: And I decided at 19 that I told him, no, I don't need you in my life. You haven't been here since I was 14. And I look back as an adult and I thought, it's a really bad decision that I made, because I really ended and fizzled out not only my relationship with him, but all of my Indigenous family, which is horrible. But
4: it's hard to blame you, though, to be honest. You know what I mean?
5: I was a bitter young person who, you know, wasn't into critical thinking back then or anything.
4: Well, you were dealing with, you know,
5: oh, totally dealing with lots of stuff. But gratefully, when I got sober, and even before that, my brother, BJ, had found me on Facebook, where everybody reconnects. And I'm only getting emotional because he's my brother that took his life in 2016.
4: Yeah, of course, of course.
5: He had found me on Facebook, and we started to reconnect and rebuild our relationship. And he had come to visit to St. Catharines with his kids and his wife. And that was sort of the slow process and beginning of me rebuilding my relationship with my dad.
4: Yeah, of course. And therefore your culture, and therefore
5: exactly,
4: your traditions,
5: everything.
4: And therefore like a bedrock.
5: Everything. When you come from two worlds, two cultures, it is extremely difficult to figure out where you fit in, especially if your life is filled with tons of trauma.
4: Yeah.
5: I can imagine a healthy young person growing up in a household that has a parent of one culture and another, and they have a healthy, loving family home, that you can grow up and be and identify very well as both. And that took me a really long time to do. I would actually deny, people would ask me, what was I regularly all the time, and I would just make up different stories of what culture
4: I wanted.
5: Italian, Spanish, like everything except, but it's like so obvious. If you look at me, I clearly look Ojibwe.
4: Yeah, and I don't mean to laugh, but you know, that's, you kind of said that part. You're right. I can't thank you enough for sharing that part of your story. So I can only imagine how meaningful it must be. I think about kids who, you know, they go into these big makeup stores like Sephora, like who are indigenous.
5: Mm-hmm.
4: Up until your company would have seen nothing, would have had that erasure. You know what I mean?
5: Yeah.
4: Like, we talk a lot about on this show that, like, I talked to Christian Allaire one time, who's a Vogue writer, and he was like, when you grow up being indigenous and just not seeing yourself in
5: nothing.
4: Vogue, you don't think, he told me, you don't think I should be in there. You think, oh, I must not have any value.
5: Yes.
4: If I don't belong in there, then I must not have any value.
5: Mm-hmm.
4: I can only imagine how meaningful it is, given what you just told me, that you're in those places now, that indigenous kids can go and see it. What do they tell you?
5: The first time they saw the shelf, they're standing in Sephora crying, because I literally believe on this unconscious level, we do not even fully understand as humans the power of seeing yourself seen in spaces.
4: Mm-hmm.
5: In this regular mainstream world, that's what it's all about, right?
4: Mm-hmm.
5: And
4: mm-hmm.
5: So it really just gives us all this sense of belonging. So Christian's work, I just finished his book actually not too long ago, and it was excellent. And it is so true. It's just it's not saying that it's not telling you don't belong here, right?
4: It's telling you don't matter.
5: You don't matter. And that's huge, that it to make people feel like they matter. And so we have this saying at Cheekbone, we believe representation will save lives. And I've said that from the beginning, and representation matters. But to us, it's so even deeper in the fact that we believe that it will save lives. And when I think of my own brother's life, BJ, I remember before he died, getting a message anytime there was a Native person that did anything relatively cool in this entire world.
4: If there was a hockey player, if there
5: hockey
4: was a
5: actress,
4: anything. Yeah, yeah.
5: And it really came back to my mind during the popularity of the show Reservation Dogs from the US, when they were all over the red carpet. And I was just thinking, oh, if BJ was alive, I knew I would just be getting so many DMs about this, because he just felt seen. And I have this incredible story that I always share when I do a lot of public speaking about, we launch into Sephora. You know, it's a progress. We start first in 5 doors, then in 15.
4: Doors meaning like stores?
5: Stores, yeah. Sorry, okay, I'm speaking retail language.
4: Hey, I'm learning a lot. Yeah, I'm learning
5: and
4: a lot.
5: Now we're in 75, and going from 5 to 75. And when I think about that shelf and how much it matters, this family, it was June 2022, and in June, they always give us some space generally to do something with them. And so we were putting blush in all the locations. I flew across the country to every location, all 15 that we were in for that month, and went and did sort of little activations in store. And so finally, the last one is at the Eaton Center. And I walk into the Eaton Center that morning, and you know how there's that big fountain there? But when you look up, they have massive billboards of like brands of stuff. And so Sephora had paid for this. And it was this beautiful, the first image that we ever paid professional photography for as a brand, because it's very expensive. And that's up there, and it's like Cheekbone Beauty now available at Sephora. And I'm like, I'm obviously a crier. You've just learned that. I'm sobbing because I had no idea that that was happening. And then I remember I'm standing there thinking, oh my goodness, like I used to love when I was 12 in grade 6 and lived here with my dad, I'd always want to come to the Eaton Center, despite how far it was from where we lived.
4: Yeah.
5: And I never had dreamed in a million years. The thought never even crossed my 12-year-old mind that I would have a brand one day in a store like Sephora, in a place like the Eaton Center. And the reason when I look back now is because I never saw anyone, obviously, like me doing something like that. So that night, then we get to go do this activation, and this family walks in. You know, I was working with regular Sephora clients, and they are being regular Sephora clients. But this Ojibwe family walks in, and of course, that's super special to me. And I see this 12-year-old girl, and she's already, her mom and her auntie are with her, and she's so excited to meet me, and I'm putting blush on her, and we're just chatting. She's telling me about her TikTok account and how she's going viral, and her brother was like, no, you're not. They're just being the cutest kids ever. And so when I'm driving home back to St. Catharines that night, I'm literally driving there. And it was for the first time in like this journey that I physically, like in my cells, felt, I was like, oh my gosh, this is why this all matters so much.
4: Yeah.
5: Is because they're never going to question what's possible for them. They just met somebody who looks like them, who's Ojibwe like them, yeah. Who has a brand that's in a store like Sephora. Can you imagine what they're going to dream up for themselves?
4: Yeah.
5: That didn't exist, right, before.
4: You're going to make me cry here now, for God's sake. That's beautiful. What a beautiful, yeah. What a beautiful thing to be able to.
5: Yeah.
4: I mean, it's not just that. You also have the scholarship that you set up to send Indigenous youth to school. I got to tell you, like it does sound like this has been both, I mean, it's going to help so many people, but it sounds like it's also really just helped you.
5: Oh my God. Yeah. It's been the best decision, I think, in my life I've ever made. It's hard. It is so hard. I always want to make sure this is preface for any, especially when I'm talking to Indigenous youth. Like, this is not easy. It's super hard.
4: Tell me, say that. Yeah, really?
5: Yeah. Oh, if you're not, you know, it's a roller coaster. Yeah. And there's been, I'll share publicly, and I have this year that 2024, our fiscal, we almost had to close. Like, it was that bad. It was so hard. Like, we were not doing well. Proudly, we just ended our fiscal and we are profitable by, you know, a couple $1,000s.
4: Turned it around.
5: But we turned it completely around. And I have the most incredible 6 full-time employees and myself at Cheekbone Beauty. And we just hustled so hard last year and we turned the ship around. And it's amazing to be able to say to do that because this can't end.
4: Yeah. And it sounds like it's been really powerful for you. I can tell. Thank you so much for coming in. What an amazing story you have. And what a beautiful way of telling it, and what a beautiful story of redemption and creating something that never existed, and that's going to mean so much to so many people in this country.
5: Thank you.
4: I was really moved by Jan Harper. I thought she told a beautiful story, and she was really open. She's the founder of Cheekbone Beauty. You can find her products online and in stores at Sephora in Canada. Coming up, speaking of Canada, one of the most Canadian bands, Rio Statics, will be here. It's after this on Cue.
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4: Hey, I'm Tom Power. You're listening to Q. So you often hear Canadian bands tell you that they were encouraged to hide their Canadianness, like not to make a big deal out of being from here, or not maybe try and sing about American cities instead of Canadian ones in their songs. Rio Statics have never been that band. They've always been like proudly Canadian, even when they were told they'd be more successful if they weren't. Rio Statics formed in the 80s in Etobicoke, just outside of Toronto, as teenagers. They quickly made fans of folks like Gord Downie from The Tragically Hip, and then they had a hit with this song. If I could just get nerdy for a second, my two candidates for greatest Canadian guitar solos, one is the original recording of Down by the River by Neil Young, and the second is Martin Tielli's guitar solo in Claire. That's Claire from Rio Statics. Claire, really, Rio Statics, I should say, really beloved band, not just for their music, but really for how they represent Canada in their work. They made a project called Music Inspired by the Group of Seven, and now they have a new record called The Great Lakes Suite. It sounds like this.

0: So that's a little bit of Re-Aesthetics with Thunder Bay from their album The Great Lake Suite, a series of songs, we'll say. It's hard to talk about this record, actually, because it was largely improvised in a big four-hour chunk when the band got together and just made music. Yeah, inspired by the Great Lakes, thinking about our relationship to water, how the lakes connect a lot of Canadians with one another. It's also not just Re-Aesthetics on this. They invited folks like Tanya Tagak to be a part of it. Alex Lifeson, the guitarist from Rush, is on it. They even used a recording of a poem, a story by the late Gord Downie, on the record as well. It's a really interesting project. The way they made it is fascinating. They talk about that. And I asked them a little bit also about why Canada keeps on showing up in their work. And Dave Bedini's answer about like bumper sticker patriotism is still sticking with me. Anyway, here's my conversation with Dave Bedini and Kevin Hearn from Re-Aesthetics. How are you? Thanks for being here.
1: Hi, Tom.
2: What a treat.
0: Nice to have you here, bud. Nice it's to see you. To nice to see here. You not on, outside a grocery store or something like that. You know, it's lovely to see. Dave, talk to me about this idea. My understanding is you were starting to fall asleep.
3: Mm-hmm.
0: What happened?
3: Go to bed early these days, Tom. head hit the pillow. And I think like when you're falling asleep, you're kind of, I don't know, like you're in a half dream state. You're a little bit more open. Songs have come to me that way too. And then, just the title of the work, Great Lake Suite, kind of found me. And Kevin and I have been talking for quite a while about trying to do like a sister project to music inspired by the Group of Seven.
0: Yeah.
3: And so we just started with a name basically for the project, and then kind of it flowed from there. There are going to be a lot of water puns in this.
0: So in your stream of consciousness, when did you know it was going to be an improvised album, an improvised segment?
1: The way we had done it in the past was we would each bring ideas and we'd run through the ideas and workshop them, take turns. But we didn't do that. We just played. We just played for about 4 hours nonstop and went, wow, that was fun.
0: Next, four hours nonstop?
1: Well, you know, little breaks.
0: But not no song structures, no songs being brought in.
1: No.
3: And then I think we asked around if anybody had recorded it and nobody had.
0: You're kidding me.
3: Yeah.
1: So we said, next time we get together, let's do it in a recording studio and record it properly.
0: Interesting.
1: Yeah.
0: How did the Great Lakes factor into that? I mean, like, help me understand this. Were they on your mind? And were you looking at photos of them while you were improvising? What were you?
3: No, definitely not. No, I think our sense of the Great Lakes is more impressionistic. Right?
0: Yeah.
3: Like our sort of personal relationships, our childhood relationships with these bodies of water. Certainly, with everything that's happened in Ontario Place, that as a symbol, the shoreline has loomed large in our kind of consciousness as Torontonians. So no literal sense of them.
0: You didn't have a picture of them up on the wall and we're not jamming along, staring at them or anything like that.
1: I had a Lake Superior mug that I bought and Duluth.
0: Kevin, how did you feel when you were improvising?
1: It's very liberating and very fun. And, you know, other than Alex, I've played with everyone for years, you know.
0: I should say Alex, meaning Alex Lifeson.
1: Alex Lifeson, yes, up-and-coming guitar player. and Hugh Marsh, of course, I've played with. And I always love when I get to play with this group because they have that spirit. They love to have adventure and improvise.
0: For people who are listening who are used to either playing music at all, they're used to kind of writing a song and sitting down and playing a chord and a chorus and a verse, to sort of submit yourself to jamming, to improvisation. I'm interested in the emotional quality in it.
1: You have to embrace the taking risks and these beautiful accidents can happen. You know, it's unpredictable. And I felt that was kind of like the water itself, you know.
3: It's definitely a journey like through the deep, dark woods in a lot of cases. And people that, you know, come to see this album performed live should steel themselves to the fact that it could take us a few minutes before we figure out, you know, before we find that vista of light or the body of water that is on the other side of that forest. You have to kind of give yourself over to being lost for a minute before you find it. You know, being able to follow the lead of these incredible instrumentalists, it took, I think, us into places that were maybe a bit uncomfortable at the same time as they were enlightening. You know, because generally when you get up on stage and you're presenting a song that you've written and you've rehearsed and you've recorded, you kind of have a sense of what the parameters are. When you're improvising, there are really none. Like, there's nothing to really hold on to other than the music itself, other than the improvising itself. And that can be a kind of terrifying, but thrilling.
0: Before we listen to the first piece of music, I want to ask you about each of your emotional or family or life connection to the Great Lakes. Kevin, I'll start with you.
1: Sure. Well, my mother and my aunt lived on Hubbard Street, and their house was right on the beaches on the boardwalk. And as kids, we would all play in the lake. And their younger brother, Neil O'Donnell, became a geologist and studied the Great Lakes. And I asked him to be part of this record. And there's a couple pieces where he talks about the history of the Great Lakes. So it's kind of cool to have my uncle on there.
0: Did he tell you anything that you didn't know? Did he surprise you with anything?
1: Sure. He talked about fossils they have found of mammals that dwelled in these areas, thousands of years ago, including giant bears, tigers, wolves
0: on the Great Lakes,
1: woolly mammoths.
0: Really?
1: Yeah.
0: It makes you rethink the whole place. It makes you rethink the whole area.
3: There's a bit of anthropology on this record.
0: Is that so? Yeah.
1: You might learn something.
0: I wouldn't. Others might. I'm not sure about me. Dave, talk to me about your history with the Great Lakes.
3: My dad sailed later in his life. He sailed till he was 86. And out of the Etobicoke Yacht Club. So for me, a lot of time was spent on the lake, on Lake Ontario. I when I was writing books and the band was happening, I think it was, he still kind of didn't really know what I was doing. And I remember we were actually out on the lake when he told me that he was really proud with what I'd done with my life for the first time. And just being out there on the water and him telling that to me, informed, I think, kind of my performance on this record. I was thinking of
0: that
3: a lot.
0: How do you mean?
3: The emotional connection that we have with water. But when we're out on the water, we're a bit different. I think we're more open.
0: Yeah.
3: I think we're, we're not, our feet aren't on that patch of land that was familiar to us.
0: Yeah.
3: Anything can happen. Yeah. Anything, anyone can say anything. It's really therapeutic.
0: Or you see what life... You see what life really is. I think when you're around your like the surroundings, and I mean, this is from my experience growing up in a very much more scary body of water on the Atlantic Ocean. But
3: you're looking back at yourself in a way. Yeah. You're looking over there to the land and who you are there, as opposed to who you are in the moment on the water.
0: Let's listen to some of the music. This is Huron.

0: So that is Here On by Rio Statics. Kevin Hearn and Dave Budini from the band are with me now. Kevin, tell me what you hear when you hear that.
1: Well, that is the very first thing we recorded in the recording studio at Woodshed Studios, the Blue Rodeos studio. We just set up. We were just getting our levels together, and that piece is pretty much intact as we played it. And that was such a great way to start. It's one of my favorite pieces on the record. And I gave it the title Huron because it just fit.
0: When I was thinking about this record and I was thinking about the Great Lakes, which is something I didn't think about until I moved here, candidly. Like, you know, I think I grew up with this idea that the Great Lakes in books that I was reading by Canadian authors were very, very important. But, I didn't care about the Great Lakes at all, you know, for God's sake. I didn't know anything about them, you know. When I moved up here, I started to understand, like, the serenity they can give at, like, an urban center like Toronto. And then as I've gotten older, and maybe in the past year, I've started to think about how it is this body of water that borders our two the countries, Canada and the United States, once this symbol of, like, you know, trade and peace and prosperity between the two nations. I have buddies of mine who work on the boats in the Great Lakes, and they have told me that it feels very different on the lakes. Dave, was that on your mind, the current situation politically with the lakes while you're making this at all?
2: I think so. You know, traditionally they have been a unifying geographical feature between our two countries, and now because of the Trump administration, largely they've become a divisive symbol. And originally, when this project was conceived and we were thinking about how it would be performed, where it would be performed, the dream is to perform it on all of the Great Lakes cities, or as many as possible. And now I'm not sure that'll happen because of what's going on politically.
0: Really?
2: But we would like to do that eventually because, you know, we share those shorelines, you know, whether you live in Detroit or Windsor or Buffalo or Toronto. And I think there is that shared sense of being on the water. So it would be great to use this project as a place by which people who live in those cities can come together over it.
0: I wanted to ask about Alex Lifeson being on this record. So Alex Lifeson from one of the greatest Canadian bands of all time, Rush, on this record playing acoustic guitar. Is that right?
1: Well, he plays both, but quite a bit of acoustic guitar.
0: I heard a little bit of it. Dave, talk to me a little bit about asking Alex and why Alex was the right pick here.
2: I was thinking about it. You know, in 1976, I think it was, they played a varsity stadium. And I asked my parents if I could go to the show. They said no. And then I said, well, can we drive outside the venue and I can maybe hear some of it? They were like, fine. So we circled a varsity stadium and I bought a Rush shirt. And then I started playing guitar. And so many of us in this band were influenced because of this great band, Rush. Mm-hmm. We'd played with Alex at a couple of benefits, mostly cover songs. And the morning that I woke up after I thought about the Great Lakes Suite, Alex was the first person I contacted. And Alex wrote back and said, well, I guess I can't play golf for the rest of my life. Yeah. So, and he was intrigued by the approach. So, you know, it was presented to him like it was to everybody, but, you know, taking a different lane, doing something completely different. And I think that appealed to him. But he was amazing. And he played a ton of acoustic guitar, which I never had projected.
0: I never thought of him as that kind of acoustic guitar player at all.
1: It's beautiful, yeah. His playing.
0: Were you guys freaked out to play with him? Or?
1: A little bit, yeah. You know, he's so down to earth and nice, and he'd kind of wait in the weeds. And then when he felt his moment, he would soar, you know. He would start playing, and I'd be at my keyboard. I'd go, oh, my God, there he is.
0: That's the sound.
1: That's the guy. Mm-hmm. Yeah. And it was really cool. Yeah.
0: Let me play another track off the record. Take a listen to this.
3: I wandered down to the water's edge. I looked out. It was endless, all blue and gray and purple and pink. Waves sparkly on top and darker on the bottom. It was Lake Ontario.
0: From the new Rio Statics record, that is The Drop-Off featuring Gord Downie. Dave, tell me a little bit about where that audio came from and including Gord in this project.
2: Yeah, that's from a Waterkeepers gala event that was recorded actually at the CBC. Gord, there's about four or five of us that told stories about the Great Lakes. That was Gord's contribution. That story always stayed with me. So when we were thinking about stories to include on the record, that was one. I contacted Mark Mattson, Lake Ontario Waterkeeper, and they had the audio, so they fed it to us, and we played to that story in the studio.
0: So you played it over the speakers.
2: Yeah.
0: It was, I mean, Kevin, can you tell people who wouldn't know your connection with Gord? I mean, I saw you play with Gord a lot, especially towards the end.
1: Yeah, I first played on his Coke Machine Glow record.
0: Yeah.
1: Played my favorite song. One of my favorite songs I've ever played on is his song Chancellor.
0: One of the best Gordani songs, Hip or No Hip, just unbelievable song.
1: I love that song. Yeah. I love that record. And I love the memory of working at the Gas Station Studios with him on it, which is where we did Group of Seven record as well. And we stayed friends over the years. And then when he was wanting to do the Secret Path project,
0: he
1: called me and asked if I would, you know, lead the band and help him turn it into a live show. And although it was very bittersweet, we became a lot closer in those last, you know, months.
0: How was hearing his voice and improvising to you? How was that for you?
1: It was like hearing my friend, and I miss him so much, but it's a good feeling. And I sent it to his brothers, Mike and Pat, and they loved it as well and gave their blessing.
0: How was it for you, Dave?
2: Yeah, it was, you know, it felt like he was in the room, I think.
0: Yeah. Yeah.
2: Yeah, I was also conscious, though, about, I think we were all conscious about whether what there was a morbidity to it, potentially.
0: Yeah, I hear you.
2: But
0: yeah,
2: I also think the spirit of this record, you know, I could also hear him telling us to push,
0: yeah,
2: because he was so adventurous himself.
0: Yeah.
2: And I do think, I think it's a project and a record that I think he would really love, too.
1: Gord loved the band, too. One of my last times with Gord was going to see the Rios at the Horseshoe.
0: The first time I ever heard of Rheostatics was on the live Tragically Hip record. Do we have that? Do we have that? Can we play that?
4: This is for the Rheostatics. We're all richer for having seen them tonight.
0: Yeah, that, I don't know if I've ever told you that, Dave. That's how I found out about Rheostatics.
2: That's awesome.
0: What did he tell you that he loved about the band? Did he ever tell you anything, the thing that he identified with? He had a special love for Rheostatics.
2: I mean, he told, I think he told CBC once that our band was like discovering a room in his house that he didn't know existed, which is beautiful. But we didn't really talk that way. You know, we just mostly talked about whether the Leafs or the Bruins were better.
1: He said he really loves Tim's songs.
0: I'll tell you what you said about him in On a Cold Road, which if you're listening to this and you haven't read Dave's book and you even are thinking about in sometime maybe being in a band, you should, or you've enjoyed a band, you should read it. You wrote, "I should mention that while Gord is a commanding performer in concert on the ice, he is a flopper."
2: It's true.
0: What is a flopper?
2: A flopper is when a goalie's not afraid to get on their back to make a save.
0: And how was Gord Downie the hockey player?
2: It was he was so competitive. We were
0: really.
2: Oh my God, that guy took goaltending so seriously.
0: But he was like a big shot. I mean, I'm sure it was just recreation for him. You know what I mean? You know?
2: There was this. We played this tournament in Whitby, and a hoser for the Whitby opposition team got in an FU fight with Gord in the goal crease. And that guy had, who I'm sure loved it, had no idea it was Gord behind the mask. But he cared. Gord cared. He cared about everything.
0: He cared. He cared. And that's why I think you can feel pretty good about having him on this record, Kevin, you know?
1: Yes, I agree.
0: I want to talk just a little bit about the you mentioned music inspired by the Group of Seven a couple of times, Dave. And when I got into Rheostatics, it was through the lens of like this uber Canadian band. And I learned about your connection to Stompin' Tom Connors, who of course means a lot to us on the East Coast.
2: He's going
0: to
2: be 90 in February. Well, he would have been 90.
0: February. Yeah. But going back to like you guys just being almost like a teenage art punk band in Toronto, I didn't see any Canadian-ness necessarily in those early days. Did you guys get in a room one day and decide we're going to be an ultra Canadian band? Did that happen gradually?
2: Two things happened. I went to Ireland in 1985. I went to Trinity College, studied there. And you get a sense of nationhood, Irish nationhood. I did, at least through Dubliners. And when I came back, I sort of thought, oh, geez, being Canadian, what about that? And then we went on tour. And going on tour in 1987 was such an epic adventure for us. You know, who knew you could have that much fun in Regina?
0: Yeah.
2: And meet so many amazing people.
0: Oh, Saskatchewan is so much fun.
2: It's incredible.
0: Incredible province.
2: Yeah, so we came back and we wrote all of these songs about what it had been like to experience Canada. And that became just the heart of our, that was our compass.
0: But I would say even more than just your compass. I mean, you wore it really proudly. I mean, Martin Taylor in your band, one of the greatest guitar players in Canadian history, mm-hmm. had an old Canadian flag.
2: It's the A.Y. Jackson painting. That's right.
0: You sang the Oh Canada, Maple Leaf Gardens, and you spoke. I would say it's more than just like it entered into your music a little bit. It seemed like a mission statement.
2: It was our pedal. Yeah, we put the pedal down pretty hard. Well, there was a vacuum as well, because when we were starting out, making the kind of music we were, like, you were picked on if you had any Canadian implications in your music whatsoever.
0: Is that true?
2: Yeah. We had people tell us to change our place names to American place names to get on the radio in the 80s. We were so colonial in that sense.
0: Yeah.
2: Suppressed somewhere between the British and American influences. There was no oxygen. So we decided to stand on the shoulders of, Tom Connors and Gordon Lightfoot and even a lot of the Toronto New Wave bands that were proudly local to make the kind of music that we wanted to make.
0: What is it that keeps people coming back to Rio Statics after all these years? I feel like with all love to you, Dave, I feel like I hear about you guys breaking up every 4 years, and then I hear 4 years after that, Rio Statics are back playing another, you know what I mean? And I'm not saying that a cynical way.
2: Yeah,
0: I'm
2: yeah.
0: saying that because I know what it's like. I want to know what keeps bringing you back to this band you've been in since you were how old?
2: 17, I guess. Yeah.
0: 17. What is the pull here?
2: I think part of it obviously is a deep-seated friendship.
0: Yeah.
2: With everybody, including Martin, of course.
0: Oh yeah, I should say Martin's not on this record.
2: Not on this record. Yeah. Right. Miss him dearly.
0: Yeah.
2: But I think we have this kind of built-in community, and again, that community isn't just the seven players in the band, but it's this kind of little, small, mighty galaxy that we've created over all these years. And to have that, I mean, I'd be a fool to not keep going back to that place, because it's a pretty exciting, interesting, healthy, adventurous place. Like if you've created that, that's something that you want to try to celebrate as much as you can.
0: I mean, I think a lot of your work, I'm trying not to be too adulatory here, but I think a lot of your, I'll start here. I grew up not liking Canada. You know, I was raised as a Newfoundlander first, and I grew up like by grandparents who had voted against Confederation with Canada. I felt really annoyed that July 1st was Canada Day because mm-hmm. it was Memorial Day in Newfoundland and Labrador. I wore Free Newfoundland t-shirts. I wore Newfoundland Liberation Army t-shirts. And I wrote an essay about this recently for that Elbows Up thing where I mm-hmm. said it was actually the music of Canada and learning about Canada through musicians in Canada that made me, and actually weirdly, the CBC and Sheila Rogers, that made me appreciate the rest of this country. And I'm thinking about that a lot with like how much we don't know about this country unless you look for it. Mm. And I'm reflecting back on something you said earlier. You said, when we came back, I read the Dubliners. I knew that there was such a thing as a nation building that wasn't about nationalism. And that sort of got into the Rio Statics. But then you said something like, I got on the road. I started touring and I started seeing the country different. I'd love to end on that. I think for a lot of people in right now, people in Alberta might not feel the same way about Quebec. People in BC might feel a way about Nunavut. What did you see when you started traveling outside of Ontario and on the road with the band?
2: Yeah. You travel to Haida Gwaii, or you travel to Gros Morne, or you travel to Yellowknife, and you have these incredible experiences with these amazing people, and you're exposed to all this new culture, and then you realize that's Canada too, mm. right? Mm-hmm. Like, we stick to our neighborhoods, we hug the shoreline, we gravitate to big cities, but all of that other stuff that's out there, that is, that's the greatest way to understand who you are, where you live, where you came from. I also think, too, with Canada, you can't... I write about this in that Elbows Up collection that you're in. It's not bumper sticker nationalism. You can't really... In five words, you can't describe what Canada is on the the back fender of an RV. It's a life's work to learn the country, and why wouldn't you want to live in a place like that still possesses a kind of mystery and intrigue and forces you to leave your door to go and find out about it.
0: That's all I wanted you to say. Yeah, that's beautifully said. I would also say you can't understand the majesty of the Great Lakes in a 3.5 minute chorus, but you can hear it through the transcendent exploration of music,
2: baby.
0: On this.
1: Absolutely.
0: Congratulations on the record, guys. I'm so excited. And I didn't know that the live performances would be also improvised, so completely different than what we're hearing.
2: Nor did we until about a month ago. Yeah. So.
1: I'll have the spoken word set up, and so that will be an element that's consistent, but yeah, the music will be improvised.
0: I can't wait to see it. Thanks so much for coming. Appreciate it.
1: Thanks for having us, Tom.
2: Thanks, everyone.

Rio Statics with their song Homes featuring Kendall Carson and Laurie Anderson from their new record, The Great Lakes Suite. Dave Bedini and Kevin Hearn of Rio Statics were my guests. The Great Lakes Suite is out everywhere now. I'm Tom Power. That is our show for today. Thank you so much for listening. I'll see you soon. Later on.

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0: PRX, this is the Malt Radio Hour. I'm your host, John Good. Experts say that we all have several dreams over the course of a night's sleep. Dreams that we may or may not remember, but what about the dreams that keep us up at night? The ones we create while awake. Dreams of hitting the game-winning shot, of landing that job you've wanted since you were 10, or of getting that DeLorean up to 88 miles per hour and going back to the future. Dreams realistic, far-fetched, and beyond our wildest imagination. As we approach the 250th anniversary of a nation built on the dream of a better life, on the promise of taking the tired and dispossessed, yearning to be free, and showing them the path to a golden door, let's hear some stories about the dreams and the dreamers that make America what it is. First up is a story from a Grand Slam in Birmingham, where we partner with public radio station WBHM in Alabama. Here's Alexis Barton, live at the mall.
1: They say you never forget your first time. Now, I'm not talking about that type of first time, but that's how I remember entering my very first beauty pageant. No, scholarship pageant. Now, understand, I had never run for anything competitively in my life before. The only thing I'd won was the fourth grade spelling bee. And among my classmates, I was kind of used to coming in second place. And I was nobody's performer. I threw up before every piano recital I ever had for 10 years straight. But I wanted to know what it felt like to win. And to be honest, I wanted that crown, not just any crown, the Miss Alabama crown. Now, to understand how truly delusional that was, remember what I said about throwing up before piano recitals? But a friend who supported my delusions suggested that before I enter the Miss Alabama pageant system, that I do a pageant for practice. And fortunately,

0: there was a local pageant right around the corner. We'll call it the Miss Jefferson County Legacy Jamboree pageant. Some of you know what I'm talking about. I dashed off my application, mailed it in, and they called. We'd love to talk to you. And so I ran down to the Five Point South Library and had a little interview with the pageant committee, and they accepted me. That was a piece of cake, I thought. She win. Till I got down to the local dance studio for the first of many pageant practices coordinated by a local choreographer. And I sized up my competition and I realized, Lex, you in danger, girl. Because they were prepared. They were talented. These other young ladies, they were leggy. They were confident. One of them had performed on a cruise ship as a singer. And here I was, a tall, awkward, ugly duckling. Looks, 8 on a good day. Dance, -3. But if anything, I'm not a quitter, so I needed a graceful exit, right? And I hadn't told my parents yet that I'd signed myself and their credit cards up for this opportunity. So when I told them, I was shocked because they were all in. My dad turned into a madman, literally. He turned into Ron Draper. He sold every ad that I needed for the pageant program, and he wrote every line of copy. My mom, Miranda Priestley, had nothing on her because she prepared my wardrobe like I was going to the Ebony Fashion Fair or, for those of you who are younger, Rush Top. She even enlisted my aunt to design and put together my opening number outfit, a crimson organza jumpsuit with a big bow because Southern girls love bows. And when the big night came, I whirled into the theater and I marched up to the microphone, kind of like this one, and I said, my name is Alexis Barton and I'm a junior majoring in English at UAB, and my motto is, it's not what you're called, it's what you answer to. And they bought it. Just like y'all did. And then I was dancing to the edge of the stage in my fitness wear and holding my 8 count like my life depended on it, because I didn't know what an 8 count was before a pageant. And then I was in my little tweed suit chewing up the scenery for my dramatic monologue because I was not going to perform on the piano. And by the time I went to change into my mother's evening gown that I had borrowed, I realized I was having fun. And I realized something else as I looked at the other girls as they changed, and I saw that they were shook. One was crying because she had missed the opening choreography steps, and another was crying because her boyfriend hadn't shown up for the pageant, and one was crying because she had a new pimple that they didn't have concealer for. And I realized that we weren't all that different. We were all swans growing into our wings, paddling furiously, trying not to make fools of ourselves. And I went back out for that final question, and I could take a deep breath like I'm doing now and relax. And I found my parents' eyes in the audience and locked on them, and I realized that I had always been a princess to them. So when they called the top 10 and my name was included, I wasn't really surprised. I had as good a chance as anyone else I knew by then. And then it was top 7, top 5, top 2. And it was me and one other girl standing there under the hot light like this one. And my hope, my heart thundered in my chest and it rose up in my throat. And then all of a sudden, runner up. Me. An audible gasp went across the crowd, or so my mom says, but let's face it, she's biased. And as I took my roses and stepped back into the shadows so the queen could be crowned, I didn't stop smiling. even though, you know, I did have Vaseline on my teeth, but really, it was because I knew that, in the words of James Baldwin, my crown had already been bought and paid for. I just had to put it on. And there was a silver lining, because I was named Miss Photogenic, which came with a year's worth of free hairstyling. So technically, I did get a new crown twice a month for a whole year. And I consider that a big win, because I was a broke college student. And now, when I'm on stages like that, well, like this one, and I want to run and throw up off stage, I look around and I remember that everybody else is nervous too. And that this is just practice. And we're all practicing. Thank you.
1: That was Alexis Barton. Alexis is an award-winning journalist and writer based in Birmingham, Alabama. She is the Moth Birmingham's first Story Slam winner, and I know this because I was blessed to be hosting that night. Alexis's work has appeared in the Washington Post magazine, Southern Living, and was cited in the Best American Essays 2023. Early in her story, Alexis said that her dream of being Miss Alabama was delusional. But I think it was the great philosopher and prophet, Seal, that once said, "No, we're never going to survive unless we get a little crazy." And we're definitely not going to get our hair done for free twice a month for a year without chasing our dreams. That is for sure. That is for sure, my friends. In a moment, a city girl learns how to farm, and a daughter must become a fierce advocate for her parents. When the Moth Radio Hour continues.

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4: 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I'm John Good. Our next story was told by Heather Angel at one of our open mic story slams in Boston, where we partner with public radio station WBUR. Here's Heather.
5: So the summer after my freshman year in college, I got a job as a farmhand. And it was 2001, and I was 19 years old. And the couple that were my new bosses, they were in their mid-60s by the time I walked up their driveway in New Hampshire, and they'd been farming for 14 hours a day for 40 years. And the husband would soon and forever become affectionately known to me simply as the old man. And he would wear a different canvas hat every day, perched kind of like a bird on his bald head. And he had like a muddled brow, a furrowed brow, and like two watery blue eyes. And he... His parents were French-Canadian, and so he had learned a little bit of French. And he also spoke with a pretty good Boston accent, but it was so slow that it almost had like a Down East vibe. And that was the year that Christina Aguilera's single Lady Marmalade came out on the Moulin Rouge soundtrack. And he would walk around the farm singing, "Voulez-vous coucher avec moi? Ce soir." He was mouthy. He was charming, and he was nobody's fool. And I soon learned that farming was really hard. The first week I worked there, he made me unload a trailer load of 50-pound bags of soil twice. We would be so dirty sometimes when at the end of the day that I'd have to take off my clothes and hose off in the driveway before my mom would let me come into the house. I thought I was going to die in his barn. The hay was so thick in the air that it would get into your lungs and it would like cut any exposed skin and be in your hair and you'd find it like the whole rest of the day. And nobody understood why I loved it so much. And the farm became really like a part of my life as I went on. And it was so different from the life that I was leading otherwise. I was going to school in Chicago, and so every summer, I would come home to the farm, and every year I'd go back to school where I'd stay up till 2 a.m., and then at the farm, I'd get up at 6 a.m. But I got to do really cool stuff, too. Like, I used to plant different varieties of pumpkins, and they had names like Cinderella and Jack B. Little and Racer, and they all sounded like bedtime stories. And my life couldn't have been more different than when I went back to school. I was a sophomore during the September 11th attacks, and I got really influenced by these Jesuit priests who talked a lot about nonviolence and peacemaking. And I went to teach-ins for the Iraq War. I rode all night to go to protests on buses. And when I came back to the farm, I realized that the old man did not share my views. We were both Catholic, and I had been introduced to this really radical, peacenik, kind of outside the bounds of the norms, Catholicism. And he was a New Hampshire Republican, so. And he would say, like, really kind of intense revenge stuff. And I would pause and look at him, and I would say, "I can never remember which gospel that's in. Was it Matthew or Mark?" And we like to have fun with each other. And the farm really became, like, medicine to me in his fields. My life at home was not great at that time. My dad had died a few years earlier, unexpectedly. And my sisters and I weren't really getting along. My family had moved to a much smaller house, and I used to sleep on a cot in the porch. And I didn't really feel like anybody at home really liked me that much. But when I came to the farm, they were always glad to see me. It was sort of like a sober, daytime, dirtier version of Cheers, you know? I knew that when I came back from school, you know, I'd always have a job at the farm, and I started selling Christmas trees for them in the winter, and my college friends soon realized that the old man was more than just my boss. He was something else. And he and his wife, never anyone I called the old lady, too much respect for her for that. Not that there's anything wrong with old ladies, but they kind of became like my surrogate grandparents. And I would come back from the farm visit them even after I stopped working there. I can't remember when they stopped paying me, but at some point I just would come and work. And that continued on in my life. And one time I was visiting them, by this time I was in my early 30s, and his wife looked at me across the table of the farm kitchen, middle of winter, and said, more like it was a question, but it was a statement. You never met a guy you wanted to marry? And I took a deep breath, and I said, well, I don't really date guys anymore. And the old man nodded and said, I knew it. And he had this like self-satisfied smirk, you know? And then he said, well, don't expect me to walk you down the aisle at your wedding. And we'd never discussed that. But he knew if anybody was ever gonna walk me down the aisle at my wedding, I would want it to be him. So I gave him the cold shoulder for a few months. And then his daughter, who started calling me her little sister some point in the early aughts, found out what happened and read him the riot act, and he called me. He's like, I'm sorry, you know, I'll walk you down the aisle at your wedding if you ever need me to. And then pretty soon he invited my girlfriend to the famous farm Christmas parties. And it carried on like that, and they sold the farm in their mid-80s, and they retired to a condo where they grew tomatoes on their porch. And if you've ever loved a 90-year-old, as these years went on, you know, you hold on to every moment. You know that, like, you can feel the moments passing. And he would leave me these long, kind of sarcastic missives, voicemails with his, like, lyrical voice, like, asking me, where the hell have I been, you know? And I saved all of them. I listened to a bunch of them today. And a few months ago, his daughter called me and told me that the end was near. He'd been sick for a while. So I took the back road to the hospital and drove past the old farm, and the last gasps of autumn were turning the fields like this dull gold. And everybody was there. And by that point, nobody was like, why is that old farmhand here? Like, I was part of the family. And the nurse that night was, her family friends owned a farm, and she said, everybody's out picking today because the frost is coming tonight, you know? And it gave us all this sense of urgency, but also this sense of peace. And the next morning, I woke up before sunrise and took my dog outside, and the frost had come in the night, like silent and crisp. And I knew he was gone before I even got the call. He was a really good farmer till the end. He knew when it was done. And the night before at the hospital, right before I left, I gave him a kiss on the forehead. He had these big meaty hands that I held. And I said, hay's in the barn, old man. The field is empty. I'll meet you there. Thank you.
4: That was Heather Angel. My goodness. Listen, I can't speak for anyone else, but that last line, hay's in the barn, old man. The field is empty. I'll meet you there. That left me in the most reverential and joyous of tears. That is the stuff dreams are made of, words that touch our souls, that move our heart, and that stir our emotions. Heather Angel is a proud New Englander and lives in Massachusetts with her wife and their dog, Samson. She has worked as a farmhand, a summer camp director, and a freelance snow shoveler. She is now a high school teacher and healthcare chaplain. Heather enjoys public libraries, a proper cup of tea, and being the fun aunt. Heather still keeps in touch with the old man's wife and his family. After living in the city for over a decade, she and her wife bought a house near her hometown. It's across the street from a farm. She told us, I think about the old man every day. I keep a picture of him in the visor of my car, and I still go to call him and then remember that I can't. I'm also so grateful for him that a decision to walk up a driveway looking for a job when I was 19 gave me such an incredible and unique relationship.

0: Our next story comes from Ophia Begum Ali. We met Ophia through the Moth Education Program, which brings personal storytelling to high school and college students and educators around the country. The Moth EDU brainstorms stories and gives participants the tools and guidance they need to tell them. We loved Ophia's story so much, we asked them to tell it on our main stage in Charlottesville, Virginia. Hey, listen, I'm from Virginia. It's the VA all day, two up, two down. We told it in Charlottesville where we partnered with the Paramount Theater. Here is Ophia.
1: I keep a paper boat on my desk. It's signed and dated July 2025. And my father folded it when he was in the emergency room. And by the time he made that boat, I had been translating for my mom and dad most of my life. And the first time this responsibility falls on my shoulders, I am about 10 years old. And I am wearing a mustard yellow velour tracksuit with little princess written across the chest. Nothing says ready for court like rhinestones and anxiety. My mother and I take the E-train to the Queens Criminal Court, and we hold the same cold metal in silence. And we hold on like it's the only thing that's keeping us from falling apart. And in the courtroom, the fluorescent lights make everyone seem more miserable than they already feel. It's the first time I see my brother in handcuffs, and his lawyer walks up to us and she starts talking really fast. The translation back and forth is a bit slow because I am translating from Sylheti to English and English to Sylheti, except I can't find the word for raiment. The closest translation I can come up with is he stays in jail unless we come up with the money for the judge. Now, I don't understand the criminal legal system, but I do understand my brother is not coming home. So I cut her off and I say, look, lady, I am only 10 years old and my mother doesn't understand what you're saying. So she squats down so her eyes meet mine. And this time in a softer voice, she explains where my brother's going, what is bail, and how much we have to pay. And I just nod as if I am comfortable using legal jargon in everyday life. In that moment, I learned a rule. If I don't stand up for my mom and dad, no one else will. But the truth is, I don't want this role. I want to sink into my couch and I want to watch Saturday morning cartoons with a giant bowl of Cinnamon Toast Crunch. Because everyone knows the milk is the main event. Instead, my weekends are filled with doctor's appointments, visiting a juvenile jail, and translating adult problems. My childhood felt less like a playground and more like jury duty. At school, kids would talk about Disneyland and Six Flags, and I want something to add without killing the vibe. But nobody wants to listen to stories about correction officers yelling at my mother to remove her burqa. So I stayed quiet. My family is from Bangladesh, so that means I speak Sylheti at home, English at school, and survival in between. My parents never sit me down and explain the Bill of Rights, but they teach me the rules of survival in Queens. My mother teaches me how to move without asking for permission, and my father teaches me how to fight without raising my voice. And those lessons follow me into every room I walk into. 20 years later, I am at my legal internship. And they hand me an assignment on something called an outlay hearing. And I go all in until it makes sense, because behind the case law is a 19-year-old kid looking at prison time. Then I get a call from my niece. She tells me that my father's in the emergency room and he's diagnosed with cancer. I don't know what kind, how bad it is, or how much time we have together. So I go to the hospital to get the full story. And when I'm on the R train, I replay everything my niece told me. When the doctor spoke to my dad, it's all in English. No one bothers to call an interpreter. And I know my father. He nods his head the way immigrants do when the sounds feel familiar, but the meaning never lands. He catches words like his name and his birthday and hopes the rest will work itself out. And I hope that he misunderstood the diagnosis, or maybe we caught it early. But the truth is, I am terrified that this one time I am not there to translate is a moment everything falls apart. So at the hospital, I wait hours for updates. Visiting hours end, and nothing changes. So I leave the hospital, and I start working on the assignment. It felt safer to work on a legal memo than to imagine a life without my father. And I don't sleep. The next morning, I set an alarm to call the hospital every hour. And every hour, the nurse gives me the same response. The doctor will call you. But that call never comes. By the time I submit my assignment, my exhaustion turns into anger. And at first, I feel helpless. But then I realized, I've been doing this my whole life. And then I pull out my phone and I start Googling hospital policies. I start throwing around words like duty of care and patient rights, like I am starring in a reboot of Ally McBeal. I'm not an expert, but I'm exactly who my father needs me to be. So I go back to the hospital to visit my father and to speak with the patient advocate. And I am careful not to lose my temper around him. And I explain everything, from the silence to the language barrier. And all this man did was send one message to my father's entire care team. And that's when things started changing. They finally call an interpreter, and it's someone who speaks my father's language. And for the first time, my father understands what is happening to his body. And for the first time, he has a voice in his treatment plan. The doctors also call me regularly, and they explain the diagnosis and the next steps. And I have nothing left to say. And that's when the doctor pauses and asks, "How are you feeling?" For a moment, I imagine myself punching him in the face and yelling, "How the f*** do you think I feel?" But instead, I just breathe. Because this time, I choose to be the advocate. But here's a thing I never saw coming. Advocacy gave me something unexpected. Moments to bond with my mom and dad. These moments weren't just about paperwork or appointments anymore. They were real conversations about their dreams and their fears and things they never said out loud. As a kid, I would zone out while my parents were running errands. I would tap the buttons on my Game Boy or feed my Tamagotchi. Meanwhile, my parents were just trying to hold everything together. They never understood what it meant for me when I would miss school and fall behind on my assignments. And I never understood what it meant to leave a community that knew how to hold them up and start over in a country that never spoke their language. One afternoon in the hospital, I asked my father about his favorite memory of school. And he tells me that he dropped out in the third grade after his dad died. And like me, he carried his family on his back when he was just a kid. He smiles and says, "I liked making paper crafts." So I rip off a piece of paper and I say, "Show me." He carefully folds the creases until it forms into a paper boat, and I pretend I don't know so he can take the lead. And when he's done, I ask him to sign it. And he forgets the date. And the advocate in me will never allow him to skip that detail. So I remind him, Never sign your name without the date next to it to avoid any legal issues and avoid being duped. Now, if I can explain or translate my father's annoyance with me, it would probably be, even on my deathbed, you're giving me legal advice. He hands the paper boat back to me. And that paper boat sits on my desk. It is evidence that being heard can change everything. And it takes me years to realize this, but every single time I was translating for my mom and dad, I was also translating myself, trying to find my place in their world and mine. And that's still my job now. I make sentences sit up straight. Paper may sink in water, but words, if we make them strong enough, they can carry us. Thank you.
0: That was Ophia Begum Ali. Ophia was born and raised in Queens, New York. They are currently pursuing a Juris Doctor at the City University of New York's School of Law. Over the past decade, they have developed a deep understanding of America's criminal legal system. When not drowning in coursework, they love taking their cat on walks, eating through Queens and Brooklyn, and capturing New York's beauty and chaos through photography. For the record, any story that begins with a mustard yellow velour tracksuit and ends with advocacy and love is speaking my language. Have you ever felt like you have a story that you'd like to tell us? If so, you can pitch us a story right on our site, themoth.org.
2: I was in the car with my Irish twin, my older sister, in our sleek Ford Tempo 1984 on our way to a medical school interview. It was my dream to go to medical school, but we had no one medical in our family, so I wasn't sure if it was real. Just a dream, reality, who knew? But there we were, driving to the medical school interview, and the car broke down. The amazing Ford Tempo broke down. She said, I'm going to get you to that interview. So I'm not sure how, because we're stuck on the side of the road, and in comes a huge semi, parks right in front of us, and my sister jumps out and goes to talk to the semi driver, and then motions me to come back and to also come into the truck with the semi driver. So dream, death, I'm not sure where we're going here, but for some reason that day I wore this outfit of a long tapestry skirt, I don't know, like an English professor in a sweater jacket, I don't know, fashion is not my forte. So in I jump in the car, in the semi, and I ask the gentleman his name. He says, they call me Sneaky Snake. Okay, where are you headed? He said, the state pen. I said, okay. I turn around, and there's a bed behind me full of carnival stuffed snakes. And I say, okay. So he said, I hear we got to get you to an interview. I said, oh, yes, please. So he drops us off at the next exit. I get to the interview. In the interview, they ask me, any recent challenges that you've had? And I said, well, our car broke down, Sneaky Snake, interview, here we are. And so from now on, as a doc, when I have a patient who's a trucker, I always thank them for making my dreams come true.
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5: This is your WRP Weekend Concerts Update. This Sunday, June 21st, the iconic music festival Fête de la Musique is back in France. The festival turns many towns and cities in France into an outdoor dance floor, with concerts, DJ sets, and live music on every street corner and in many venues. Last week, I provided the history of the event, and now I'm going to give just a few recommendations of some concerts that sound cool here in Île-de-France. Musée Carnavalet in the Third will be hosting electro artist Mead in their stunning garden, who performed at the opening ceremony for the Paris 2024 Paralympic Games. DJ Diplo will perform at Hôtel Amour in the Ninth. Place de la Bastille will be a hotspot as usual, with Tia Cola, Miki, Ronizia and Aaron Boy all playing in the iconic square. On the forecourt of the Notre Dame, there will be Parisian rock duo Chani on the Rock performing pop rock covers. These are just some of the many amazing events and concerts that will be taking place all over France for Fête de la Musique, so make sure to do some research and have an amazing day whilst also staying safe from the extremely high temperatures. This was your WRP Weekend Concerts Update. Thank you for listening and tune in next week.
0: From PRX, this is the Moth Radio Hour. I'm John Good. Our final story comes from Amina Brown, who told it at a main stage in New Bedford, Massachusetts, where we partnered with the Zyterian Theater. Here's Amina, live at the Moth.
6: There are two reasons I needed to get in my grandma's kitchen. One, to keep her recipes. Two, to catch a man. When I was a little girl, my grandma's kitchen was this magical place. And it didn't matter whether it was your birthday or a holiday or just a regular old Sunday, she'd say, "Baby, what kind of cake you want?" And I'd tell her, "Grandma, I want chocolate cake." And then I'd run outside to play. I mean, I never actually stayed in the kitchen to see what she was doing in there. I just figured she's probably clapping her hands like LeBron James in the middle of a basketball game, all flower and glitter and abracadabra hands. All I know is, when I came inside from playing, there was a feast. Fried chicken and collard greens, and biscuits and cake. And after the whole meal was over, my grandma would take that leftover fried chicken, set it over to the side. She'd take the cake, set it to the side, slice it, wrap each slice individually in wax paper, tape it closed, and then she'd grab an empty shoebox, line it with paper towels, half fried chicken, half chocolate cake, and each family got their own box to go home with. Maybe an hour into your journey, in the car, on a bus, in a train, you'd lift the lid of that box and feel like heaven was singing back to you, which is why, as a grown woman, I needed to return to my grandma's kitchen. My dating life, it wasn't going so well. And some of the old Southern women said, "Maybe it ain't going well because you can't cook." And I resent the implication. I could cook. I could make spaghetti and meatloaf and tuna fish. Is tuna fish cooking? I went to my grandma and I said, "Grandma, if the way to a man's heart is through his stomach, I'm not gonna get there like this. You need to teach me all the things you know." She clapped her hands like she does when she gets really excited. And then she looked at me real serious. And I knew we were about to get to work. First assignment, collard greens. I'm there in my grandma's kitchen. We're hip to hip. There are no written recipes for any of this. So I'm just there in the kitchen with her trying to catch some tips and suggestions and take the best notes I can. We start with these big collard green leaves on the stem, soak them in salt water. She takes me through each step of the process, how you gotta cut the leaves off the stem and roll them up just right, cut them into 1-inch pieces so they have that perfect bite. We make my grandma's amazing collard greens, but now I gotta go back to my first apartment kitchen with its faux granite countertops that I was really proud of and try to make these collard greens by myself. So I do, and I put together a little tasting dish, take it back over to my grandma. She tastes it and she says, "Now baby, I think you got the texture right, but it's a little salty." I go back over a period of weeks and I try this until finally, I hand her that tasting dish. And when it comes back to me, there are no collard greens left in it. She had no notes for me, which means I have graduated. I can move on to my next dish. I mean, I got a lot to learn. I got to make the mac and cheese and the candy yams, the cabbage and the rutabagas. So we do this over a period of a few months until I finally learn all the dishes. Then I meet a man. Things get serious with him. And so I say it's time for me to make my grandma's food for him. I make him this meal, and several months later, he proposed to me. Which means grandma's magic, it really does work. My boyfriend becomes my fiance, becomes my husband. We buy our first home, and my mother-in-law gives me the perfect symbol of a Southern woman's domesticity, the standing KitchenAid mixer. It doesn't matter if you use it. It's just supposed to sit there on your counter so other people can be jealous of you. But me, I wanted to use mine. So I called my grandma and I said, "Grandma, I'm turning 35. This is what I want for my birthday. I want you to come to my house. Let's break open this KitchenAid mixer. Teach me how to bake your cakes. You taught me how to make everything except your cakes." She says, "Baby, let me check my schedule." Changes the subject, hangs up the phone. I wait a week. I call back again. "Hey, Grandma, I just wanted to touch base about this again because my birthday's coming up and I thought maybe you could come to my house. We could bake a cake together." She said, "Now, Mina, that was so long ago, I don't even know if I remember how to bake those cakes anymore." Changes the subject and hangs up the phone again. I wait one more week. I call her back, "Grandma, hey, my birthday's coming up, like right here. And I thought we could come to an agreement about you coming to my house, baking a cake." She says, "Mina, I got to tell you something. Now, I know you thought I made those cakes from scratch. But me and I was using a box mix." And I don't know if you've ever heard the sound of your childhood deflating. But this is what it sounds like, because no, not my grandma. My grandma has no use for a cake mix. My grandma surely gets the eggs directly from the chickens. I mean, surely when my grandma needs flour, she threshes the wheat herself. No. My grandmother does not need a cake mix. She said, "And baby, I don't even know if they make that mix I used to use anymore." Starts Googling small batch cake mix, North Carolina, because that's where my grandma's from. I said, "Well, Grandma, you don't even remember what it was called?" She said, "Well, baby, they used to call it Supermaw." And I don't know if you have Southern grandparents, but when you do, sometimes they say things to you and then the consonants just disappear at the end of the things they say. And you're left there to decipher what is being said to you. And she keeps repeating it. And I don't understand what she's saying. And she said, "Baby, you don't understand me." I said, "Grandma, I don't know what you're talking about." She said, "Baby, you spell it S-U-P-E-R-M-O-I-S-T. Supermom. And I said, "Grandma, you think they don't make Betty Crocker super moist anymore?" I said, "Grandma, now, I know you don't watch The Walking Dead, but if you did, you would know that when they go in that one abandoned grocery store to get formula for that one baby, you know what's still on the aisle, Grandma? Betty Crocker's super moist. Grandma, did you know you could drive into rural America, pull up to any gas station, and you know what's going to be sitting there on the aisle, Grandma? Betty Crocker's super moist. They're never going to stop making it. It's going to survive the zombie apocalypse, Grandma. Look, let's not worry about this. Can you just come to my house and bake a cake?" She agrees. We're back in the kitchen together, hip to hip. I tell her, "I want to make a pineapple cake. I find a from-scratch recipe the closest to what I can think her cake would have tasted like. We get in the kitchen together. She starts remembering some things. How you've got to gently take your cake layer out of the cake pan. How you got to poke holes in that middle layer so your pineapple sauce will soak through just right. She teaches me how to make an egg white frosting, and we make a really delicious and really ugly cake. The ugly part was a me thing, not a her. I don't know how to frost a cake. Which is why when my grandma turned 85, all of us have to gather together. Her kids, her grandkids, her great-grandkids, we all gather together in a big old beach house. And now I'm the one in the family who cooks all the food that she taught me how to make. So I slide up to her and I say, "Grandma, what kind of cake you want?" And she said, "Now, baby, you know I want a chocolate cake. I want yellow cake with chocolate frosting." And I said, "You're going to get that cake, and that cake is going to be super moist." I get in the kitchen. I've cooked all my things. The cake is my last thing to make. And as I'm stirring up this box mix, I'm just thinking, I'm one of the older grandchildren. Maybe she started this cake mix thing for the younger kids. Not for me. I bake that cake and take a little corner off to taste it, and yes, tastes exactly like my childhood. And she tells me an older woman in the church told her, "Use the cake mix, but make your frosting from scratch. That's how you'll fool them." And she did, a whole family of us. So after this meal, after we feast, we sit around, soaking her in, asking her all the questions we can think to ask. So I say, "Grandma, what was the deal with the shoebox and the fried chicken and the cake? Why'd you do that?" She said, "Oh, I did that because it's what my parents did for me during segregation. In case we took a trip somewhere and there wasn't a safe place to stop, we made food to keep our families safe." She said, "I did it for my children during Jim Crow. In case we took a trip and there wasn't a safe place to stop, I made that food to keep our family safe." She said, "I did it for you grandchildren, because I want you to get home safe too." And then I thought, there's my grandma making magic again, taking injustice, taking a painful history and pouring love in all the places she could get it. Which is why when it's time for my cousins to leave, when they say, they got to leave early. They got to head back to work. I mean, I got to keep the tradition going. I got to take that cake, slice it, wrap it in wax paper, tape it closed. I got to hope that cake and wax paper can somehow be a prayer that my cousins will get home safe too. And all these years later, I still got my KitchenAid mixer. I'm still married to that man. We've been married for 14 years. My grandma's 93 years old, and she is still telling us what to do. And I'm always going to be grateful for my grandma, for the magic of her kitchen, and of course, for a small batch, rare to find, little known cake mix called Betty Crocker's Super Moist. Thank you.
0: Amina Brown is a spoken word poet, author, and performing artist whose work interweaves Keeping It Real storytelling, rhyme, and humor. A proud graduate of Spelman College, Amina is the author of the comedic essay collection Never Tell a Black Girl How to Black Girl. You gotta love that title. You gotta love that title. And it is out right now. It is also our sincere hope that she invites us over for Thanksgiving dinner this year. Amina's grandma is turning 94 this year and was in the audience at the Atlanta main stage, where Amina closed the show with this story. After the event was over, audience members lined up to take pictures with her grandma like she was a celebrity. And she absolutely is. She absolutely is, friends. Every year, Amina makes sure her grandma gets yellow cake with chocolate frosting that is super moist. To see photos of Amina and her grandma, or Heather and the old man, and to find out more about them and all of our storytellers, go to themoth.org. You can share these stories or others from the Moth Archive. There are Moth events year-round. You can find a show near you and come out and tell a story. The Moth can be found on all major social media platforms. That's it for this episode. We hope that you keep dreaming, that your wildest dreams come true, and that you will join us next time.

0: This episode of The Moth Radio Hour was hosted by John Good. John is a regular host for The Moth, an Emmy winner, a spoken word poet, and John and Barbara's boy. The show was produced by me, Jay Allison, and Michelle Jalowski. Co-producer is Vicky Merrick, associate producer Emily Couch. The stories were directed by Chloe Salmon and Kate Tellers. Additional Grand Slam coaching by Jennifer Hickson and education program coaching by Jonathan Cabral. The Moss leadership team includes Gina Duncan, Christina Norman, Marina Kluche, Sarah Austin Jeunesse, Jordan Cardinale, Caledonia Cairns, Suzanne Rust, Sarah Jane Johnson, and Patricia Urania. Special thanks to unlikely collaborators for their support of the Moth Education Program. Our pitch came in from Dr. Mary Renzel from Chagrin Falls, Ohio. Moth stories are true as remembered and affirmed by the storytellers. Our theme music is by The Drift. Other music in this hour from Blue Dot Sessions and Stellwagen Symphonette. 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

0: intervals and light winds. In Normandy, it is a lot cooler with highs of 21 degrees Celsius in the north and 25 in the south, and sunny intervals with a gentle breeze. The Côte d'Azur will be sunny with some light winds. Temperatures will reach 33 degrees Celsius in Marseille, 30 in Cannes and 29 in Nice. This was your WRP weather forecast for Saturday. 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
1: France's oldest female detainee has gone on trial for murder at a court in Versailles in a cold case centering on a dismembered body found 31 years ago. Marie-Thérèse Garcia, who's 79, is charged with the kidnap and murder of her former sister-in-law, Corinne Didio. Didio went missing in June 1995 when she was 37. Days later, a metal trunk bound with a metal chain was discovered floating in the River Seine to the west of Paris. Inside was a dismembered corpse of a woman without head and hands. Only in 1997 was the body identified as Didio's, while the missing body parts have never been found. Garcia early on came under suspicion, but twice the case was closed for lack of evidence. Recently, though, DNA technology gave police a breakthrough. In 2023, Garcia was put in prison to await trial. Repeated pleas for conditional release on grounds of age and ill health have been turned down. The Bank of France has slashed its 2026 growth forecast and said the economy will only narrowly avoid a recession as the conflict in the Middle East fuels broader inflationary pressures. The central bank predicts a 0.5% expansion this year in both its baseline and mild scenarios for the euro area's second largest economy. That's a 0.4-point reduction from its March forecast and would mark the slowest pace in more than a decade, excluding the slump in the COVID pandemic. And Kylian Mbappe moved himself up the World Cup career scoring charts and became France's record goal scorer with two goals in Les Bleus' 3-1 Group I World Cup win against Senegal in New Jersey. France, who were tipped as one of the pre-tournament favourites after winning in 2018 and reaching the final in 2022, were held by Senegal in the first half, but Mbappe saved the best until last with the goal of the tournament so far, deep into stoppage time. WRP News, I'm Paul McNally.
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3: Welcome to Ideas. I'm Nahla Ayed.
4: I cared for a young child who had had a very serious anoxic brain injury and was left in a persistent vegetative state. At that point in time, the parents, when they were informed of her condition, really felt that sustaining her body with machines and ventilation was not what they wanted for their child. And they asked the clinical team to discontinue those. At that particular time, the clinical team did not feel that that was an appropriate response and refused their request. And as a result, this child was cared for in our intensive care unit for almost a year. And over that period of time, only had reflexes. The parents stopped visiting, and so we became the primary caregivers for this child. It really raised some questions in our own minds as nurses. You know, why were we doing this? What was the goal of our intervention other than to sustain the bodily function of this child who had no awareness at all and whose parents really did not want their child's life to be sustained in this state? And so at the time, there really was no word for what we are experiencing. And so that was really the beginning of my journey to try to find a name for it. And then, you know, later, after really spending a lot of time trying to describe the kinds of situations that produce what we would call moral distress or moral suffering, I really began to wonder what else was possible.

0: But now there is a word for the guilt, shame, and betrayal we experience when we violate, for whatever reason, a deeply held value. That term is moral injury.
1: Moral injury is, first of all, a moral injury. It's a wound to conscience, to our moral compass, to our soul, to our identity. It's when a person perpetrates, witnesses, or fails to prevent any act that transgresses our own moral beliefs, our core values, our ethical codes of conduct, our humanity. My brother was drafted and went off to Vietnam with the 1st Air Cav and came back shattered. And I didn't understand why the man, my brother, who came back to me was a different person from the one who left. And I felt I had lost him in various ways. I had lost him.
0: For decades, moral injury was a term reserved exclusively for soldiers returning from war. But in recent years, the conception of it has expanded. We now know that moral injury can also be produced by everyday experience.
2: I think some of the ways that we get ourselves into trouble is when we make up a story about the emotions that we feel that kind of create an abstraction of the concrete situation so that we don't have to feel those bad feelings or so that we can rationalize them away.
3: There's a kind of moral stress that arises when we're confronted with a situation where, you know, we have to make a hard choice between two options. And often, it begins sort of with that feeling in our gut that something's not quite right here.
0: Not quite right. A sign that we've entered into morally dangerous terrain.
2: What does it mean for us to see people who are suffering, right? What does it make us want to do? How do we think about these in really concrete terms?
0: Ideas producer Naheed Mustafa explores the landscape of moral injury and the often hidden toll exacted by guilt whenever we don't or can't act on what we believe is right.
3: So to me, the moral stress is kind of the beginning of the process where it alerts us to there's values at stake here and we have to make a hard decision. And in some cases, you know, just that moral stress allows us to identify where that tension's coming from. And sometimes we can even resolve it. So to me, that's kind of the beginning of the continuum. If that can't be resolved at that point and, you know, a situation continues to unfold, then we may find ourselves in a situation where we're actually doing something that we think is not in alignment with our values, that we know what we should do, but for some reason, usually either internal or external constraints, we can't do the right thing. And that leaves us feeling a sense of what I would call moral distress. And then, you know, beyond that, if that moral distress really isn't relieved and there's some kind of moral adversity that overwhelms our capacity to feel that we can be a whole person, that our integrity is intact, then we often experience what is referred to as moral injury.
4: Moral injury shares some features with PTSD, post-traumatic stress disorder, but a key difference is while PTSD is driven by fear, moral injury is driven by guilt.
3: It also can happen clinically when we are in a situation where we don't have any moral authority to choose how we respond. My name is Cinda Rushton. I am a nurse and a professor of nursing and bioethics at the Johns Hopkins University. And one of the examples of that during the COVID pandemic was, you know, people came into hospital settings, people needed care, and under other circumstances, we might have been able to provide that care for them. But because of the you know, intense limitations on resources. We weren't able to do that. And so that left people feeling as if they had done something wrong. And, you know, in one way, it wasn't their fault. There clearly were limitations on what was available. But yet, I think a lot of clinicians felt responsible for the outcomes that, honestly, they had no control over to a large extent. So to me, it's a different magnitude and intensity of moral suffering that often is not even recognized in the moment. It's often recognized retrospectively. You know, it's kind of like at the end of COVID, we look back and we go, oh, wow, I can't believe I participated in these activities, or I can't believe my actions caused harm to others. And then, you know, it begins to erode our sense of who we are as a person, our moral identity. I remember nurses saying to me, am I still a good nurse? Because I've participated in these things that have resulted in, you know, bad outcomes for patients. And some of them were unavoidable, but there's still that nagging question in people's minds of, you know, to what extent am I responsible for those outcomes? And so, you know, it really begins to leave a scar on their conscience and their view of themselves and their, you know, sort of core of who they really are.
5: When nurses experience this moral injury, like through COVID, for example, what is the remedy?
3: Well, it's an interesting question. I mean, in our work, actually before COVID, we began to ask the question, so what else is possible? You know, is it the case that these situations are inevitably going to dismantle our integrity, our sense of who we are, and there's no way forward? And that was really when we began to develop the concept of moral resilience, which is really the ability to preserve or restore our integrity in response to some kind of moral adversity. And there's endless possibilities in terms of what kinds of moral adversities everyday people are experiencing, but in clinicians in particular. And what we have done is we actually have developed, you know, sort of a conceptual framework that includes, you know, a real grounding in personal and relational integrity, but also includes elements like our ability to be buoyant, our ability to self-regulate and to be able to manage the inevitable situations that we're in with a little less cost to ourselves as human beings, to develop a sense of moral efficacy that actually I have choices in these circumstances, and I can use tools that help me clarify, you know, how can I, to the greatest extent possible, act in accordance with my values? And then another important piece is this idea of self-stewardship, of being able to see ourselves as worthy as human beings, not because of our roles or our titles, but because of our humanity, that we can know ourselves well enough to know what nourishes and what depletes us and how to choose things that actually are life-giving instead of life-draining. So I think a lot of our work is about restoring a sense of agency, because one of the features of both moral distress and moral injury is a feeling of powerlessness. And when you feel powerless, you don't feel as if you have any choices. And some of those choices might be that, you know, I can stay and participate in system change in this organization or not. And to me, both of those are viable options, but it's particularly important that they arise from a place of clarity and groundedness rather than just reaction, so that people really can see what they're choosing, understand the consequences of either going or staying. And then to me, that creates a foundation where people can live with the choices that they make.
5: So
4: Signs of moral injury can include guilt and shame, anger and disgust. A person can feel intense self-criticism and feelings of betrayal.
1: The symptoms of moral injury are really natural responses. It's not a mental disorder. It's a very appropriate response to evil. Evil that we have seen, evil we have witnessed, evil we ourselves have committed, or which we have been unable or unwilling to prevent in others. So it's a soul injury, a moral injury. Moral injury has very distinct symptoms of its own: sorrow, grief, regret, shame, alienation. My name is Robert Maher. I'm a retired professor, emeritus professor at Hampshire College in Amherst, Massachusetts.
4: Robert has spent decades working with veterans and writing about moral injury.
1: How did I get into this? Actually, I witnessed and became involved in moral injury from my very early childhood. I grew up in the 1940s. I was born during World War II. And as I was becoming more and more conscious at the age of 3 and 4 and 5, I was surrounded by those who were really suffering from moral injury.
4: His Chicago neighborhood was filled with people who'd witnessed and suffered wartime horrors.
1: It had, at that point in time, the highest percentage of Holocaust victims of anywhere in North America. And I knew a lot of these victims as they were trying to recover their lives and make new lives for themselves. And also, I was surrounded by World War II veterans in my family, in my neighborhood, in my friends' dads. And I was enamored of war, thrilled by war, had dreams about war as a 5 and 6 and 7 year old, used to play war constantly.
4: One day, Robert and his friends were playing war when a young man in the neighborhood, a former soldier whom Robert and his friends knew and liked, saw the boys imagining themselves as soldiers.
1: When he saw us playing war, he came out and was angry. It was the first time I'd ever seen him angry at us. And so he said, "I want to tell you all something. War is not a game." And he said, "I want you to know about war." So he began to tell us what he had done in the war. And this was to 5, 6, 7 year old children. The war stories he told were not censored. There was no trigger warning for them. And as he told these stories, he began to tremble. His lips began to quiver. And he found it more and more difficult to talk.
4: Eventually, the man's wife saw his distress and came over to take him home.
1: Before he got up, he looked at us and he said, "Remember, I wanted you to make a promise. And the promise is that you will never go to war. Never, for any reason, will you go to war." My next entry into work with moral injury was when my brother was drafted and went off to Vietnam with the 1st Air Cav and came back shattered. And I didn't understand why the man, my brother, who came back to me was a different person from the one who left. And I felt I had lost him. In various ways, I had lost him, and I wasn't sure how to reconnect. He would never talk about the war. He wouldn't describe anything that he had done or experienced that would explain why he had been so transformed, so shattered by this war. And so I began to research, I began to study, I began to look for anything I could look to tell me what he had experienced, what he had suffered, what he had done, that possibly account for the transformation that I was witnessing in him and the loss of him as my brother.
4: Losing his connection with his brother led Robert Maher to work with veterans. On the professional side, his academic work included years spent translating the plays of ancient Greece into English. This is the juncture where his personal story informed his professional work.
5: You wrote a book called Heracles Gone Mad, Rethinking Heroism in the Age of Endless War. Can you tell me about this book? What is its relevance to this understanding of moral injury?
1: Ancient Greek tragedy only existed 400 years, the 5th century BCE. And that century for ancient Athens, the mother house, as it were, of ancient Greek tragedy. It was born there, was performed there in Athens. Ancient Athens in the 5th century was engaged in constant warfare, very much like the United States in the 20th and 21st centuries. What has been called the American century was a century of war, as was the 5th century for Athens. These plays grew out of that time. And as I began to study them, so conscious of the work I was doing with moral injury and the awareness I'd had since a child of the invisible, the terrifying and destructive invisible wounds that warriors were bringing back and living with for the rest of their lives. As I was doing both side by side, I realized that the Greek tragedies were transparent to the Greek history of the day. Nowhere is it more dramatic than in the Euripidean tragedy, Heracles.
4: In Euripides' version, Heracles comes home after he's performed his 12 labors, a series of epic tasks in the service of his king. Robert sees Heracles as a returning veteran, morally injured from what he's seen and done.
1: He himself is shattered. He himself is in some ways the shadow of the man who left, and certainly nothing like the inflated notion they have as a result of the heroization of all his labors. Surely he's going to make his own city safer, better place upon his return. Instead, when he engages in a ritual that involves the slaying, the sacrifice of an animal, he experiences a disassociative episode, which is in the play described as or attributed to Lyssa in Homer. And so on, that word Lyssa refers to battle madness, to raving, to a kind of rabid behavior of a bloodthirsty war-driven warrior. And so what he suddenly hallucinates and sees his own wife, sees his own family, sees his own children as enemies, as those who he has been killing, as his greatest opponents in war, and he chases them down and slays them. So he murders his own family and then collapses into unconsciousness.
4: When he wakes, Heracles sees the death and destruction around him and asks his father what happened. His father replies, "My son, I know only this. There is nothing of yours that you didn't ruin."
1: The temple precinct in which the Greek tragedies were performed, the Theater of Dionysus in Athens, was heavily politicized, and the Greek festivals during which the plays were performed were profoundly connected to the military, to the city, and to the experience of war. The plays were preceded, the ritual of the theater in ancient Athens, or the tragic festivals, were preceded by military activities, military rituals. In ancient Athens, every male citizen was conscripted into the military at age 17. For 2 years, the 17th and 18th year of their lives, were given over to military training. At the end of that time, those completed or those graduating recruits were processed into the theater of Dionysus to take an oath to the city, to give their lives and commit their lives to leaving the city stronger, freer, and better than they found it, than they were born into it. They were pledging their lives. And in the theater itself, the amphitheater itself, in the theater of Dionysus in Athens, the audience were all those who are returning from war or from active duty or going out. So many of the plays were transparent to what they had witnessed. And the aim, the purpose of theater in Athens, as Aristotle describes in the Poetics, or as he states in the Poetics, was catharsis. Catharsis meant a healing, a purification, a cleansing, a renewal that was enacted in the ritual in the theater itself. So this was a place where veterans came together to experience what the eminent psychiatrist and healer of veterans, Jonathan Shea, called communalization. And so the purpose of theater in Athens, the purpose of these tragedies, was to provide soldiers, provide Athenian veterans, Athenian active duty military, the communalization of their sufferings, of their terror, their wounds, and their moral injuries. And it was a therapeutic community, as it were, group therapy for a nation, a city, a nation state, a city state at war.
6: Athens is fighting for its life and yours eventually. The Athenian army is facing the Persian hordes at Marathon alone. The life of Athens depends on you. Athens asks you to help her fight.
1: So all of the playwrights themselves were soldiers. If we read the history of the 5th century in which Sophocles wrote his plays and served in the military, it can be argued from texts that Sophocles committed war crimes. Euripides, who was clearly from his plays a very anti-war Athenian and was eventually exiled, we know that he also served in the military. Aeschylus, when he dictated his own epitaph that was to be carved on his tombstone, never mentioned the fact that he was a playwright. He only had carved into his tombstone the fact that he was a soldier and that the enemies of Athens feared him in battle. So these were the playwrights, the musicians, the actors, the dancers, all of them, as well as all the audience, formed a military community, as it were, a city at war.
0: Beneath this stone lies Aeschylus, son of Euphorion, the Athenian who perished in the wheat-bearing land of Jela. Of his noble prowess, the grove of Marathon can speak, and the long-haired Persian knows it well. The epitaph of Aeschylus, found in the Greek anthology by Richard Francois Philippe Brunk and Frederic Jacobs. This is Ideas. I'm Nahla Ayed.

0: I helped make Mexico safe for American oil interests in 1914. I helped make Haiti and Cuba a decent place for the National City Bank boys to collect revenues in. I helped in the raping of half a dozen Central American republics for the benefits of Wall Street. I helped purify Nicaragua for the international banking house of Brown Brothers in 1909 to 1912. I brought light to the Dominican Republic for American sugar interests in 1916. In China, I helped see to it that Standard Oil went its way unmolested. Looking back on it, I might have given Al Capone a few hints. The best he could do was to operate his racket in three districts. I operated on three continents. Major General Smedley Butler was a United States Marine Corps officer. What I just read is an excerpt from his book, War is a Racket, which he wrote a few years before his death in 1940. Over time, he'd become disillusioned and felt duped serving as a soldier. He came to see his military career as service for business interests. Butler spent his remaining years channeling his feelings of betrayal and working through his moral injury by giving public lectures on war profiteering and the threat of emerging fascism in the U.S.
1: I'm Taya Lim. I'm a novelist, I'm a culture writer, and I'm a creative writing teacher, and probably have to think about morality and moral injury in all those facets of work.
2: When I first reached out to you about doing this interview, you said in your email, you probably think about moral injury every day.
1: Mm-hmm.
2: Why?
1: I think it's because of where I live. I live in downtown Toronto. Actually, on the way here today, I rode my bicycle and I passed, you know, multiple places where unhoused people are living, shelters where people are in distress, where people on the streets. I saw multiple people, perhaps in the process of an opioid overdose. It's very difficult to live in Toronto, but also potentially to live anywhere in the global north and not be conscious of the fact that, you know, I myself am at the end of a long supply chain of human suffering. What I specifically am talking about is something structural, which is the fact that I own property, right? So that my way of life is enabled by the fact that I own something whose value needs to stay up. And so long as its value needs to stay up, I'm going to see things in my neighborhood. Like, you know, there's a church down the street from my house, St. Stephen's in the Field, where the churchyard has been fenced and filled with cinder blocks to prevent people from pitching tents there because they have nowhere else to live, right? So I can look at that and I can think, have this incredible amount of distress. And it's also just so kind of absurdist in a way. And then I can also recognize that technically, I need that to be that way in order for myself, in a very direct way, in order for myself to have the resources that I have. It both helps us to understand the ways in which we are entangled and maybe what it would mean to kind of find a path out of those things, right? So thinking about those things, I think, opens our eyes to ways that we can actually be more strategic and the ways that we can maybe affect change.
2: You know, the churn that we're feeling, is that merely because there's more churn to sort of feel because there's so much more happening? Or do you think that that marks some kind of change for better if we think of moral distress as a good thing, as yeah. as a sign of action?
1: Yeah. I think it's all. I think it's all those things. Are we living in more injurious times? Potentially, just in the sense that, right, global supply chains are far more networked than they ever were, right? We are enmeshed with each other in this kind of like degradation of natural resources, including human workers, I think, in a way that we haven't been before, right? Like, this kind of enmeshment has been happening since the Industrial Revolution, but I think it's now happening at an intensity that has never happened before, and it will continue on in that way. I think now we have the words and the names for it. I think definitely like pathologizing and therapizing ourselves has been in vogue at least for the past 30 years, probably. But I think what you also say is even more of a desire to elevate ourselves out of the pain. You know, I myself think that one of the hallmarks of white supremacy, you know, and I think all of us who actually live in this part of the world have some connection to white supremacy, whether or not we're white, is that it really, really needs to present itself as good. Right. And that's why when you talk about the colonization of the Americas, they came because they were going to convert everyone to, you know, to Christianity. There always had to be something good about it. It wasn't just like a land grab, even though that's
2: a civilizing mission.
1: Exactly. Yeah. Right. So there always is sort of, and that's one of the hallmarks of it. It really needs to see itself as good, even as it is doing, you know, the most kind of carrying out war crimes and doing the most heinous things. Right. So I think that's where I feel like worried about the conversation about moral injury and moral distress. If it becomes a pathway for us to properly label what's happening within us, right, and to heed, right, that interior call to do something differently, then it's a really positive thing. If it becomes a way to sort of say, like, I have to take a sick day because I'm morally injured, I need to lie down, then I think, well, I need to lie down for too long and then do nothing about what's happening in my neighborhood, then I think it really becomes very alarming. I don't know. I think as a civilization, it feels like we are constantly at a crossroads in which we are offered like a good choice and a terrible choice. And it seems as if we are constantly always doing both, right? And that's why we remain, you know, in these terrible times. And nonetheless, there are still people all around us, right, who are working to try to make things, you know, less atrocious. I think what's always important to remember is that moral distress is great, actually. You know, it means that we're human beings. It offers us an opportunity to do something about the terrible things that we see. And that moral distress only becomes moral injury after we repeatedly ignore that call. And we repeatedly find a way to sort of storify and rationalize our way away from that emotion.
2: So talk to me about that process of storifying, as you call it, of the moral pain that we feel when we encounter this. Yeah. What are the ways in which we placate ourselves?
1: Well, I think because we are so steeped in moral distress, because we are, you know, at the end of this supply chain of human suffering, and because those problems feel so overwhelming, it can be natural to try to say, because I feel this way, therefore I'm a good person, so that's all I need to do is feel bad. There's also so many imperatives and so much encouragement in this part of the world to decenter the experiences and the humanity of people who are not in this part of the world, or people maybe who are in this part of the world, like my neighbors who live in tents or who simply have nowhere to live, and to say, well, they're not part of our group, right? They're not part of something that we should care about or be interested in. When I first began to think about moral injury and moral distress, I became like a little bit worried about the way that the concept itself, especially if, for example, we're thinking about soldiers, maybe kind of erase the actual victims of war from the picture, right? We're so focused on the suffering of soldiers, we're not thinking about the people who have died, right, in the war. In the same way, we can become so focused on our own distress, on our own unhappiness, so that we don't think about the people who actually, right, don't have somewhere to live, who are actually suffering in terrible ways, like on our very doorstep. I think that's what I actually really want my children to think about, right? Is that when we feel upset, it's not actually about us, right? It's sort of our, like, whatever you want to call it, you can call it a conscience, you can call it our human nature, you can call it some kind of meter, encouraging us to do a little bit better. And we have to be very careful to not make ourselves the main character of that story, which I think sometimes these concepts threaten to do.
2: It's also this idea that moral injury or moral distress isn't often seen as a pathway to something else. It's seen as the thing in itself. Mm-hmm. And so now, now we need to grapple with the moral injury of large swaths of society, mm-hmm. rather mm-hmm. than saying, what is this telling us about the road mm-hmm. that we're on? Mm-hmm. So how do you do that? I mean, you know, it's also not always possible to say the suffering that you're having, that is not the important thing. The important thing is, what are you going to do about it now? Mm-hmm. it isn't always easy to turn the conversation, mm-hmm. though. And mm-hmm. so how do you think about that? Turning it away from people's own inner moral distress mm-hmm. to turning it outward to mean something
1: mm-hmm.
2: more.
1: Mm-hmm. I mean, I do think that sometimes where, you know, I think we have, as a culture, we have generalized anxiety disorder. And I think that that actually comes from not having those bad feelings. So there actually is, I think, a great value in sitting with the bad feeling and not trying to, and neither trying to sort of wallow in it, which I think is sort of what I was talking about earlier, but also not trying to sort of tamp it down or turn away from it. The more, and I think actually, you know, when you ask sort of what's happening when I walk down the street, for many of us, and often for me, what's happening is that as soon as I have the thought of distress, I push it away because I got things to do. You know, I think that that's a very normal thing to do. But the more that we do that, I think the more that we have that kind of like ambiance of anxiety because something is wrong and we won't look at it. So I think there actually is a value to kind of feeling those emotions and really sitting with them and sitting with that unhappiness and that distress. I think where it becomes a problem is sort of like we said, when it's the thing that we focus on as a thing that needs to be cured and fixed instead of taking the opportunity to think about where it comes from. And I think the reason why there is an impulse to focus on the emotion is because part of the way that, you know, our dominant systems protect themselves is to try to reflect things that are systemic as individual. Right. So we have a systemic problem, right? We have a systemic problem as a culture. We have decided that making sure that everybody has a safe place to live is not as important, right, as protecting property values. That can very easily be converted into an individual problem if all we're thinking about, right, are the bad emotions that homeowners or people who are like safe in their tenancy feel. That just makes it about, it's something between, you know, me and myself, or it's something between me and the person that I'm having coffee with. Instead, right, the way out is to actually think about these systems, as complicated as they are. These are systems that we have created, you know, they were not given to us by some deity. And so that means that they're also things that we can dismantle.
2: It's tempting to think that moral injury is something we should avoid, just as we avoid anything that hurts and causes us pain. But moral injury has its own distinct moral standing. You've written that in the quest for answers around moral injury, quote, it became apparent that some level of moral suffering in the nursing profession is not only expected, but it is necessary. Why do you think it's necessary?
3: Well, if you think about a world where there is no moral compass at all, where there is no awareness that there are values at stake, and when those values are compromised, to me, our moral suffering is a signal of our moral conscientiousness, that we actually care about these values of things like compassion and dignity and justice. And if we don't experience that sense of tension or conflict, then we're probably not even going to notice when those kinds of conflicts occur. And to me, that suggests a world without any kind of moral compass at all. And I think that, you know, it's a motivation that is necessary for us to actually take action to address those very issues.
4: We should be grateful for moral injury in the sense that it is testimony to the fact that we have consciences, and the violation of who we are is deeply and sometimes enduringly and sometimes unbearably painful to us.
1: I think something that I grapple with in my work a lot of the time is that looking or witnessing, especially if we're talking about something like a genocide, whether I'm talking about the genocide in Palestine, whether I'm talking about the genocide that happened, you know, on the very land that we're in to Indigenous people in Canada, there's no point to it, right? It doesn't actually prevent any of the atrocity and the horror. And nonetheless, it is something that we must do. Right? Why must we do it? I think it's actually something almost like spiritual, right? Or metaphysical. It's something that we have to do. Otherwise, we're not really people anymore. But it doesn't, I think, take the place of material action. I think that something that sometimes I find a little bit troubling about my fellow artists is that there's this sense that if we talk about, you know, the terrible things and we deconstruct them in our art, then we don't also have to stand in our positions as neighbors or stand in our positions as workers, right? Or as people with public platforms, we're sort of absolved of those things. And I actually think that that's really not true. These kinds of power operate across different planes, right? So as artists, we can engage with that stuff in our work. And then we also have to think about, well, what systems are we colluding with in getting our work across, right? And how can we stop doing that? We can also think about it in, you know, our lives as neighbors. Like, what am I participating in my neighborhood that actually goes against what my deep held moral beliefs are? And what can I actually do to stop?
4: For many, many years, I've spoken of the United States, of my own country, as a wounded nation. And for one thing, warriors, when they go to war, bring their war back with them. Wars are never over when they're over. They're just imported. It's always been an illusion that there is this moat, as it were, between the war zone and the homeland. And if war doesn't touch our nation, if we keep it isolated, if we keep the civilian population isolated, and if we keep the veterans silent, and if we can somehow enable them to live with their wounds so that the miasma or the disease that they have suffered by being in war is not contagiously brought over into the civilian population, we can go on waging wars with impunity. That has all been shattered, I think, in recent years. And anyone with open eyes, I think, and open consciences and hearts knew that veterans bring their war home with them. And we have been a severely, profoundly wounded nation for my entire lifetime. Hecuba's outcry in the play, Euripidean play, Hecabe, you know, that I have outlived the world I knew, and moral injury is now epidemic.
3: It's absolutely true that in the work that I do with nurses even and doctors is how difficult it is for people to name what is your moral compass. What is it that, you know, when the rubber hits the road, what are the values, not your preferences, but core values that apply to everybody that you will defend no matter what? And people look at me with, I don't know what you're talking about, because we've not actually cultivated this, you know, inquiry into who you are. What do you stand for? And why is that important? Is because if you don't have that kind of grounding, then you're kind of rudderless when you're confronted with these kinds of issues.
1: I think that's why I keep coming back to the idea that we shouldn't be trying to cure our moral distress, because the more that we're trying to cure it, the more that we'll think, by helping, I didn't feel better. Therefore, there must be no reason to help, right? Mm. Therefore, I fall into despair. We have to get comfortable with despair in the same way probably that we have to get comfortable with moral distress. The more that it becomes about trying to figure out how we can be good, right? How we can make ourselves good, how we can cleanse ourselves of our complicity or whatever it is that we get from being associated with this part of the world, the more that it's about our sort of internal mission, which is sort of like Christian, right? This idea of like cleaning our spirit, the more we're not going to get anywhere. But the more we kind of make a friend of that emotion, as awful as it is, because that's the emotion that, if we read it correctly, it's telling us what to do. It's telling us we have agency. It's telling us that there's something that we can do. The more that we can start to look at the systems and look at them, yeah, not because we're ever going to be cured, right, of this distress or this guilt. And I think the word guilt is very interesting too, because I think usually guilt is the price we pay for doing something bad. Because if you don't want to feel guilty, either you say, well, I did my best, or you say, I'll make a better decision next time. Often guilt is sort of the thing that you pay in order to get away with the bad thing that you did. But the more that we recognize that we're not going to feel better, the less that becomes a goal for making change. And instead, the point of making change is to actually improve things for other people who we have the ability to help.

0: We've been listening to Naheed Mustafa's documentary about moral injury. Thank you to our guests.
1: My name is Cinda Rushton. I am a nurse and a professor of nursing and bioethics at the Johns Hopkins University.
2: My name is Robert Maher. I'm emeritus professor at Hampshire College in Amherst, Massachusetts.
3: I'm Taya Lim. I'm a novelist, I'm a culture writer, and I'm a creative writing teacher.
0: This episode was produced by Naheed Mustafa. Our web producer is Lisa Ayuso. Technical production, Danielle Duval, Will Yar, and Emily Chiarvesio. The senior producer is Nicola Lukšić. Greg Kelly is the executive producer of Ideas, and I'm Nala Ayed.

0: Ron Kovac is a guy who, well, in a lot of ways, he's a lot like me. He was in the Cub Scouts. He loved baseball. He had his baseball idols. He wanted to be a good guy. He loved God. He loved his country. He loved President Kennedy. He wanted to be a hero. He decided he wanted to join the Marines and fight because he had fought a lot as a kid with toy guns and machine guns and so forth. Top it all off, he was born on the 4th of July, so that every 4th of July when the country was celebrating his birthday, Ron Kovac was celebrating his birthday as well. The country was celebrating its birthday. Ron Kovac went to Vietnam and served not one but two tours of duty. On the second tour of duty, as you may already know, he was shot twice, once in the foot, and the second time, I think through his back, shattered his spinal cord, and he, Ron Kovac, was paralyzed from the chest down.
1: I believe that all of us grew up with John Wayne, with whole movie cinema image, the toy guns, the Madame Mattel submachine guns that we got every Christmas. The whole generation was prepped and hyped and conditioned by our culture, which is so violent and which is so which so romanticizes war. We were ready to go. We were ready to fight. We thought that the war was going to be like the John Wayne movies, but it wasn't. It was different. And when we came home and tried to tell the American public about the reality of the Vietnam War, that it wasn't a war to help people, but it was a crime against humanity and against the Vietnamese people. And they didn't listen to us. They threw us in jail. They called me a traitor. They spit in my face. I never thought that I would ever come back paralyzed. I never thought that I would ever come back from the war, not being able to have sex again, and not being able to feel my body. I could never envision that. I romanticized that I would come home. Remember Henry Fleming and the Red Badge of Courage?
0: Yes.
1: And the classic by Stephen Crane. How Henry Fleming, in the beginning of the book, pondered how he would act in combat, what would it be like for Henry Fleming to be wounded. And I would ponder and I would think about what it would be like coming home. And I always pictured myself limping back to my hometown of Massapequa, Long Island, and all the girls running up to me and hugging me and kissing me, said, "Ron, you're a great hero," and getting into the Cadillac and being cheered, and the mayor of Massapequa pinning a medal on my chest. But never once, Bill, did I ever think for a moment that I would come back from that war without a body, a living dead man, as I stated in the beginning of my book. I never thought for a moment. And I guess you could say that for all the young men that went to that war. We had an image of war that had been brought to us by the media, by the television, by the movies. There were three events that led up to the moment when I got shot. And the first event was that people were demonstrating in the streets of America. After I came back from my first tour of duty, I considered them traitors and volunteered and went back for a second tour.
0: You really
1: tour
0: wanted
1: of duty.
0: To show them.
1: I wanted to prove to them and set an example as an American that I was right and that we were right and that we were really defending democracy in Vietnam. That was one. Two, I went back for the second tour of duty, and while on a night patrol, I shot and killed an American soldier from Georgia accidentally, which suddenly traumatized me, and I just felt incredible pain. The third was following that, there was a night ambush, and I really wanted to make up for killing the corporal, and I really wanted to make up for the fact that I had volunteered to go back a second time. Here, I had been trained for months and months in the Marine Corps boot camp to shoot at a silhouette 500 meters away, and I've been taught who the enemy was, and now I had killed an American.
0: Yeah.
1: And then the next thing that happened was I went out on a night ambush. I volunteered to go out. I wanted to make up for killing the American. I mean, I couldn't believe that this had happened to me, and I couldn't sleep at night. I walked around. I watched people look at me, and I mean, I was completely tormented. So I went on patrol, and what happened? Children and Vietnamese were killed and shot and maimed, and I had to pick up the body of a young man and pick up his foot and put him on a helicopter with tears streaming down my face. Another crushing trauma and tragedy. So finally, when January 20th, 1968 came, once I was shot in the foot, I couldn't back up. I had tried to be an American hero. I had tried to serve my country.
0: You were still wanting to be the hero.
1: I wanted to be the
0: hero more than ever.
1: And I had participated in the killing of these children and Vietnamese people, innocent killing. I had participated in the killing of an American, and here I was out in the open, and my foot had just been shot, and Part of me wanted to turn around and run and save my life, and another part of me felt crushed and so frustrated, so desperate. I honestly believed at that moment that I was going to die. And as I wrote in Born on the 4th of July at the very end, at that very moment, what I felt was, if you don't mind, I said,
0: go.
1: I felt that everything from my chest down was completely gone. I waited to die. I threw my hand back and felt my legs still there. I couldn't feel them, but they were still there. I was still alive. And for some reason, I started believing. I started believing I might not die. I might make it out of there and live and feel and go back home again. I could hardly breathe, and I was taking short little sucks with the one lung that I still had left. The blood was rolling off my flak jacket from the hole in my shoulder, and I couldn't feel the pain in my foot anymore. I couldn't even feel my body. I was frightened to death. I didn't think about praying. All I could feel was cheated. All I could feel was the worthlessness of dying right here in this place, at this moment, for nothing.
2: The Jeux de Paume Museum opened up an exhibition last week centering around Elton John. The iconic singer is known across the globe for his music, but he was also passionate about art and photography. Therefore, the exhibition, Fragile Beauties, invites the public to explore a selection of photographs from the private collections of Elton John and his husband, David Furnish. The hundreds of photographs on display span from the 1950s to the present day, encompassing a wide range of subjects and approaches, including black and white and colour, artistic and documentary shots, and works by famous artists. 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The exhibition is divided into sections: fashion, desire, photojournalism, and celebrities. 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
3: 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History shows El Niños have a huge impact on global, economic, and political events. 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

0: The Judith Parr Museum opened up an exhibition last week centering around Elton John. The iconic singer is known across the globe for his music, but he was also passionate about art and photography. Therefore, the exhibition, Fragile Beauties, invites the public to explore a selection of photographs from the private collections of Elton John and his husband, David Furnish. The hundreds of photographs on display span from the 1950s to the present day, encompassing a wide range of subjects and approaches, including black and white and colour, artistic and documentary shots, and works by famous artists. The photographs do not only centre around their lives, but give a history of the major events, social movements, and famous people of the last 70 decades. The exhibition is divided into sections: fashion, desire, photojournalism, and celebrities. So if you're a fan of Elton John, or the art of photography in general, the exhibition is definitely worth a visit. Tickets are €14 full price and £9.50 reduced. Stay tuned for more WRP Daily Cultural Tip.
1: The following program was previously aired. Enjoy!

0: Hello and welcome to Turning Points, the show that talks to people from all walks of Parisian life, from artists to entrepreneurs, about some of the turning points that brought them to the here and now. I'm Chloe Baker and my guest today is Lucy Dixon. That's Lucy with a Y and Dixon with an X. One evening a while back when I was listening to the radio getting ready for a party, I heard a great voice singing some very witty lyrics, playing on words in French and in English. So I wrote down the name behind the voice, Lucy Dixon, and then, by a beautiful coincidence, Lucy was at that party that night. So I got to meet her, and now here she is with us in the WRP studio at the American University in Paris to talk Turning Points. Lucy, welcome.
1: Thank you very much. Lovely to be here.
0: Thank you for being here. So Lucy, you're a singer, but not just a singer.
1: Well, I'm what they call in the West End, a triple threat, apparently, which is a singer, dancer, and sometime actress.
0: A triple threat?
1: Triple threat, that's what they say. I think it's actually a Broadway term, which, you know, is sometimes a good thing, and sometimes, you know, you get a bit labelled as the jack of all trades, master of none. But, yeah, so I've been working in musicals since I was 18, actually, yeah. So, yeah. That's what I do. Well, amongst other things, actually.
0: Musical things.
1: Yeah.
0: So when you were 18, you were in London.
1: Well, basically, I left dance school. I was at a dance school called Arts Educational, and then I went on to specialise in contemporary dance at the Ballet Rambert.
0: The Ballet Rambert.
1: Ballet Rambert, which has got a very French air
0: Rambert,
1: to it.
0: With a BRT at the end, that's right.
1: They probably called it Ballet Rambert.
0: Rambert,
1: there,
0: yeah.
1: And... you know, I sort of took the conventional path of going off and doing auditions for companies in Germany, in little operetta companies, and had no success at all, and went back to London and wasn't sure what to do with myself. And then there was an audition for the Lido de Paris.
0: The Lido in Paris, yeah. The legendary cabaret.
1: Yeah, and I must say, at the time, it was sort of almost... a real letdown of an idea, you know, but I needed work and I needed... Actually, what it was I needed to get what they had then, which was called an equity card. It was a union card that you had to have in order to audition for West End shows. So I think, during the period of being a dancer and then coming out into the world and realising actually there was more to performing than just point shoes... and Martha Graham. So, you know, and I was like, I was also singing as well. So, and actually, more importantly, the film Fame, it was the first time that came out, and it was a big, huge success. I must have seen it at least 10 times and was
0: Fame.
1: Completely obsessed with
0: I'm
1: it.
0: I'm going to live forever.
1: Yeah.
0: That was
1: and
0: in
1: it was
0: 19...
1: all that. You're
0: going to
1: pay in sweats and tears and all that. Yeah. 1980s, full on. And you know,
0: but
1: it was
0: surely
1: yeah.
0: Lido was a dream come true to be a showgirl in.
1: Not no. really, because it was sort of seen as a place where slightly less talented people would go, and you know, to go and get the credits you need to go and, you know, get your equity card and do other auditions, but. So anyway, I went to Paris. In fact, I didn't get the job straight away. I got called back a few months later saying that someone had fallen pregnant and would I be able to come, like, within the next 2 days? So off I went. And I think it's only really in hindsight, looking at back at that year that I spent in Paris, that it was incredibly... It was one of the most wonderful things I think I've ever done, you know, even though at the time I thought, oh, this is a bit embarrassing for a professional dancer to be
0: in the chorus line.
1: With tits and feathers and all that, you know, so, but anyway, as I say, it turned out to be a wonderful year. I shared a flat with a completely nutty Canadian homosexual dancer who was in the show as well, and we just would eat, you know, poulet frites at 4 a.m. and go out and party and... So, yeah, it was a wonderful time. And, you know, basically my first real sense of independence and, you know, getting my own pay and being in this wonderful city, learning a new language. And I think that was really my kind of the beginning of my love affair with Paris.
0: Right, so that was a starting point.
1: It was. That was a starting point.
0: And
1: I
0: what
1: suppose,
0: about
1: actually.
0: A turning yeah. point?
1: A turning point. Well, so, to cut a long story shorter, I went back to London and did what I planned to do, which is to do lots of auditions, and I had an agent, and I did all sorts of musicals, Sondheim musicals like Follies, Merrily Roll Along, Company, and Cats, Cabaret, did all sorts of things like that. And as I sort of, kind of basically the agent kind of pushes you up the ladder, where invariably dance is at the bottom, and then dancing and singing is a little bit higher, and then acting is even higher, and then if you can get on the TV, and oh, maybe one day you'll get in a film, you know. And so I was sort of being moved along this professional path, and I landed this job for the first time, was a lead part. I was like, wow, this is it. Mm-hmm. I've made it. The part was to play Mona Lisa in a show called Leonardo, about Leonardo da Vinci, mm-hmm. Written by a couple of Australian one-hit wonders from the 60s. I think they had a hit. I can't remember what they were called or what their song was. Something about feet in clay. But anyway, and so they very made some money and decided that they'd like to try their luck at writing a musical. And this musical was basically, I was the love interest. And, you know, first off, before you even get out of the starting blocks, you know, everyone knows that Leonardo da Vinci was gay. So it was a sort of strange place to start. And not only that, but the music was pretty awful. And there were songs like, there was one point when someone said, "Oh no, Leonardo, not the meaning of life again." And classic lines like that. Anyway, all this to say that it was really pretty bad,
0: and you were cast as the pretty picture. I was Mona Lisa,
1: and I had a couple
0: silently
1: of
0: smiling
1: sort
0: woman,
1: of nice torch songs, and you know, a couple of little love scenes, and but I suppose with regard to it being a turning point for me, I think it just kind of dawned on me that it wasn't at all about, you know, getting a lead part was one thing, but it was just really, I just didn't believe in what I was doing, and it really made me question the whole convention of, you know, moving up this so-called ladder of success. And basically what happened was, my lucky way out actually was that when they moved the show into the West End, and we played at the Oxford Fire Station on a sort of workshop trial up for the show, and they booked it into the West End, and in the process of moving to the West End, they ended up ditching the director and getting a new director who wanted his own people, which was understandable. And basically my agent managed to basically settle a kind of out-of-court settlement to get me some money because they weren't going to use me. And so you know, it was sort of loss of earnings and stuff like that, mm-hmm. that idea. And so they managed to get me this little windfall of, I think it was £12,000. And it just kind of came at a perfect time. And I decided to basically walk away, at least temporarily, from the whole West End thing and start my own band. Because I think, coincidentally, I'd met some musicians and... So we got this band together, and it was like a sort of right at the height of acid jazz in the 90s, in the early 90s, and called Innervision.
0: Innervision.
1: Innervision.
0: Great.
1: And we were a bunch of nine sort of young, passionate musicians. And invariably, you know, a group of nine relatively talented musicians doesn't really last very long. So, we had some little nice gigs and stuff, and it was a great experience. And it just sort of felt like a moment for me where I reevaluated what I was doing, and for the first time started doing a kind of co-created project off my own back, and you know, with the other guys in the band and, you know, just kind of stepped into the world of music.
0: Right.
1: For the first time, really.
0: Having turned things round, realising that that ladder wasn't the right
1: wasn't
0: ladder for
1: all
0: you to
1: necessarily
0: be
1: climbing.
0: No.
1: It was cracked up to be.
0: Right.
1: Although, come back round in circles to today and, you know, I'm still perhaps re-interested in the theatre again, but that's another story.
0: Auditioning again.
1: Yeah, in fact, I have just literally been auditioning for a show in London. And I've got myself a new agent over there. So, you know, it's sort of having been living in Paris and sort of investing in the life in Paris. But luckily, as we know, London is a suburb of Paris or the other way around. I don't know which it is.
0: But meanwhile, you've been travelling the world.
1: But meanwhile,
0: with,
1: yes.
0: With... So, notably with somebody, a group called?
1: Called Stomp.
0: Stomp.
1: Yeah.
0: When did Stomp happen? So that was post-Innovision. So,
1: yeah, that was post-Innovision. And post actually some other very interesting theatrical sort of off-fringy type productions. Notably one which was based on the work of someone called Fran Landesman, who is a wonderful... poet, lyricist, beat poet, one time girlfriend of Jack Kerouac, and we compiled a show about her work, which I'm now revisiting actually.
0: Mm-hmm.
1: Mini plug, going to be at the Crazy Cocks doing this cabaret version of her work.
0: The Crazy Cocks in Piccadilly, London.
1: In
0: Piccadilly, London.
1: I am navigating between Paris and London still. I very much live in Paris and, you know, my circle of friends are very much here. But I'm delighted to, you know, have the opportunities to... Because, you know, you can take the girl out of London. We can't take London out of the girl, as they
0: out
1: say.
0: Out the girl.
1: So we're going to be playing there on the 12th, 13th, 14th of May at the Crazy Cocks in Piccadilly.
0: Right.
1: It's called Invade My Privacy.
0: Invade Your Privacy is the name of that show. But you've also got an album out at the moment.
1: So, yes, what with all, after all of the Stomp shenanigans was a whole chapter in my life where I went on tour with Stomp.
0: So what is Stomp? Tell us what Stomp is.
1: For those who don't know about it, is a show... and it's a show without words. It's only music, and it's only music played on household objects, I would say.
0: Very percussive.
1: It's percussion. There is melody, but it's mostly percussion and kitchen sink and dustbins, brooms, plastic bags, rubber pipes, you know. And it's been... I mean, I think it's fewer and fewer the people that don't know about it, actually, because it's been an absolute phenomenon.
0: Yeah.
1: It's been, and mostly very cleverly on the part of the creators, is that there's no language barrier.
0: Mm.
1: And so it's worked as well in Cadiz as it has in Beirut.
0: Mm.
1: And, you know, so, and that was, I was on tour for 4 years, and then sporadically working with them again for the next on and off for 10 years actually. So it was very all-consuming. It was, and during that time I wrote my first songs really, and you know, very the sad and romantic image of a lonely performer in their hotel
0: in
1: room
0: in a hotel room
1: writing lyrics about their strange life. And so that from that actually came my first album, which when I decided to stay in Paris, had enough of touring, needed to put my bags down for a while. And so I stayed in 2000, which seemed like a really good time to kind of make another turning point, perhaps.
0: Mm-hmm.
1: When I waved goodbye to the rest of the tour who left the hotel and I stayed. I said, I'm not coming with you.
0: Wow.
1: Sorry. But anyway... and so then again fortuitously met some very nice French talented musicians who said, you need to record this. And so
0: the songs that you've been writing in your lonely hotel rooms in the world.
1: Uh-huh. We set about writing and you know, because it was very much a group of friends and actually it was a boyfriend and a brother musician of a boyfriend. And so it took quite a long time. It took about the best part of five years actually.
0: To
1: realise this album
0: together. Mm-hmm.
1: Which was kind of necessary because there's a learning process about the whole thing, and that album is called Me Is You Now, which me is you now, which is not good grammar, like what you're supposed to speak.
0: Not quite, no.
1: And that was the reason being that I had written some sort of stream of consciousness writing one day, and then I decided to cut all the words up into bits and then kind of jumble them all around and reallocate them in a different order, and that this song came out, Me As You Now, and it seemed to make a lot more sense once I'd kind of jumbled it up again. Mm-hmm. And I later found out that apparently David Bowie, however you want to say it, he actually used that technique quite a lot, so I felt I was in good company. Anyway,
0: really, oh, wow.
1: Mm-hmm.
0: So that was album number one, and yeah. Then came album number two. Did you use that method again, or
1: album number two was a slightly different approach, in that I decided to I'd met a very interesting guy who's called Professor Inlassable. That's his sort of, you
0: Professor
1: know...
0: Professor Inlassable.
1: And he's...
0: how would you say Inlassable in English? Inlassable. Indefatigable. Indefatigable? Is that English? Okay. Professor Inlassable.
1: And he's a... I hope he doesn't mind me saying he's really an amateur sample scientist. You know, he's got thousands and thousands of archives of music, and he's got one of those sort of contemporary DJ setups where you can, it's a digital kind of turntable, really. Mm-hmm. And he does very interesting things with it, and he's got his own wonderful studio in Rue Dauphine, and we got together and decided to base it really on improvisation. Mm-hmm. So he would maybe set off a loop, and then that would inspire me to sing something, or we might even take a book that was in the room, and or I'd come up with a lyric or a melody. And so it was a very organic process, and a wonderful, wonderful process. And then we added musicians bit by bit. And I called it 1-2, 1-T-00, because there was sort of, it was each individual, but two of us together. Mm-hmm. So 1-2. And it was, you know, again, we've had some good radio play, but unfortunately not really the push needed for it to have kind of had enough exposure, really. So it remains an elusive and cult album. To be discovered
0: and rediscovered
1: and rediscovered, yeah. But
0: and your current album, or your latest album, has just been released, isn't it?
1: Well, it's about to be released. It's uh-huh. really just been finished. We recorded, I recorded, it was this real, perhaps another turning point, seeing as we're talking about turning points, was that I had been working with sort of quite a lot of electro vibe, and I had also one of those what's called an echoplex, which is a loop machine where you you know, you make these kind of loops and repeats and mm-hmm. building orchestrations with one's voice and stuff, which I really loved doing. But basically got very sick of cables and electronics and things going wrong. And I was like, no, I really just want to do something much more acoustic. And so I want to go back to the source, you know. And
0: back so, to basics.
1: And I, by the by, you know, via the sort of percussive elements of Stomp and stuff, the reason I got into that show is because I'm a tap dancer. And so the tap kind of brought me to the idea that, you know, being a massive Fred Astaire fan and basically a fan of everything from the, well, all artistic elements and style elements of the 30s and 40s and the 20s too, actually, and that I wanted to do something with the Great American Songbook and all those classic songs by Gershwin and Fats Waller and all that stuff. So that was the idea, and I thought, well, I'm in Paris. What can I use? I don't want to work with drummers anymore. I've spent 15 years with drummers coming out of my ears. So I'm going to ditch the drums and go for a manouche formation, which is, you know, two guitars, one guitar that's a rhythm guitar, a solo guitar, and a double bass. And then I've got lots of room to tap dance and sing. Mm. And so that was the idea. Having said that, I then met a producer, funnily enough, who has took on the project. It's called Steve Arguelles. And he just happens to be one of the best drummers in Paris, London, and possibly the world. anyway, so he was producing the album, and invariably he ended up starting to play a bit on the album. And then we decided to bring in a piano player. We've got Laurent de Wild, who's a wonderful French jazz piano player. And then for some songs, we even added a horn section. And so it's really, you know, it really came on and evolved during the process of the project. But it very much started for me as a paring down, as an idea of, you know, getting rid of the electronics and, you know, getting back to the essentials of swing, which I love. Swing.
2: And the name of this latest album?
1: And this one is called Lulu's Back in Town.
2: Lulu's Back in Town.
1: Ah, quite appropriate, really. I fought against that title, actually, but I think in the end it's pretty good.
2: What were the other options?
1: It's one of the songs on the album.
2: Uh-huh.
1: What were the other options? I can't even remember, you know.
2: Good,
1: that just, it's become so so fitting that I can't remember. So, yeah, hopefully that'll be released soon, and we're still... You know, we're sort of still in the process of finishing the graphics and the, you know, so watch this space.
2: Will do, will do. And do you ever tap dance anywhere else in Paris?
1: Well, I'm not really part of a scene, although I do know one or two other tap dancers, but not really, no. It tends to be sort of exclusively in this project, actually. But I do. I was going to say I sort of would actually love to teach tap in Paris. It's something I've, you know, just needs to be organised. And I also teach Pilates. Funnily enough, actually,
2: that's right. You teach Pilates. You're actually a qualified teacher of Pilates.
1: I am,
2: as well, aren't you?
1: I know, and I have a very select clientele. Although I probably use a few more students, actually, when I was out there.
2: Anybody out there, WRP listeners?
1: and
2: note.
1: In fact, most of my clients are psychotherapists, Wally. Well, I don't know
2: bizarre.
1: Why.
2: Well, it's mind connected to the body. Connected,
1: yeah, absolutely.
2: Uh-huh, that's
1: anyway,
2: interesting.
1: But it was a nice way of, you know, being a dancer. I think a lot of dancers actually decide to, you know, get involved in Pilates and things like Pilates yoga, etc., as a way of trying to mend the damage they've done to their bodies over the years.
2: Really?
1: Dancing, kicking, spinning, jumping, stomping, craziness.
2: It's perhaps not what the body was made to expect.
1: Not really. But boy, was it fun. And still is.
2: Yes, and contagious.
1: Yeah, people love tap, actually. Yeah. That's one thing that I love doing this program. This project, I mean to say. Because it's, you know, brings a smile to everyone's
2: face. It does, yeah. It's an immediate happy fix.
1: Yeah.
2: I've noted. So would you like to give us a quick sample of from your album?
1: Absolutely, why not? Why don't I just do a little ditty like the title song of the album? Here we go. Gotta get your old tuxedo pressed, gotta sew a button on your vest, cause tonight you got to look your best, cause Lulu's back in town. Gotta get a half a buck somewhere, gotta shine your shoes and slick your hair, gotta get yourself a bouton, yeah, cause Lulu's back in town. You can tell all his pets, all his Harlem coquettes, Miss Otis regrets that he won't be around. You can tell the mailman not to call, he won't be coming home until the fall, and then again he might not get back home at all, cause Lulu's back in town, yeah.
2: All right, I like it. Thank you. And another favourite is Me, Myself and I. Can you give us a bit of
1: Me, Myself and I. Yeah, that was a bit of a joke, really. I did it in a three-part harmony as well.
2: That was an interesting, actually, yeah, that was an interesting, interesting to hear a cappella and recorded.
1: Yeah, I managed to slip in a bit of the looping, harmonising thing. Yeah, how's that going to go? Me, myself, and I are all in love with you. We both think you're wonderful, we do. Me, myself, and I have just one point

0: Thank you. Bravo. Excellent. That was your fingers tap dancing on a table.
1: Yeah.
0: Yeah.
1: I can always get on the table.
0: Well. So, if there was going to be, if you were able to aim for a new turning point, do you know what that would be?
1: Wow. Gosh.
0: What kind of a turn? Are you ready for a new turning point?
1: Well, I mean, maybe it's not a turning point. Maybe it's a rejoining of a circle, you know, because I really do have a sense that there are circles in life where you find yourself meeting up with people that, again, that seem to have gone out of your life. And I'm, you know, very keen to... I'd actually really love to get back on stage in a big musical with a great big orchestra and the roar of the grease paint and the smell of whatever you call it. Oh, I'm a sucker for a musical. Mm-hmm. Anyway, but very happy, you know, living in Paris with very luckily surrounded by an incredibly creative group of people doing all sorts of projects.
0: And Paris is very lucky to have you, Lucy Dixon.
1: Merci beaucoup.
0: Well, thank you for joining us in the studio today for Turning Points. And thank you, listeners, for tuning in to Turning Points from the American University in Paris. 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
2: This is your WRP Weekend Movies Update. Next week, on June 24th, Zendaya and Tom Holland are set to appear at the UGC cinema at Bercy for a fan event centred around the new Spider-Man film being released in cinemas on July 29th. The outskirts of the UGC Bercy will be turned into a spider fan zone which can accommodate up to 1,000 people on a first-come, first-served basis. The second part of the event will take place inside the cinema, where attendees can discover the new trailer for the upcoming instalment, Spider-Man Brand New Day. Following this, there will be a screening of Spider-Man No Way Home, the most recent instalment. For any fans of Spider-Man, or Zendaya and Tom Holland, definitely head to Bercy on the June 24th to the spider fan zone. This was your WRP Weekend Movies Update. Thank you for listening and tune in next week.

0: Residential Center in Chicago is an incredible work of architecture. The architects behind it tell us what it was like to try to enact the former president's vision.
1: Those stories and more coming up for you on the Friday edition of As It Happens.

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1: I mean, Satan is about the most cartoony villain in a way that you could come up with. And that can be a diversion from the problems that are more complicated to look at.
0: Plus, poet Camille Dungy and hip-hop jazz from drummer Casa Overall. 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
1: At midnight GMT, welcome to the newsroom. I'm Keith Adams. There's a ceasefire between Hezbollah and Israel, but it already looks shaky.
2: There was a ceasefire, but they didn't let us sleep at night. They started striking with artillery and rockets. They didn't respect anyone at all and began firing at civilians.
1: The US cuts funding to HIV programs in South Africa over treatment there of the white Afrikaner population.
3: The problem of HIV/AIDS in South Africa is a large